0: Listen to Scream Therapy, a show about the link between punk rock and mental health, hosted by me, Jason Schurz. I've been part of the music scene for more than 30 years. 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

Hello, everyone. Bonjour, tout le monde. This is Golan Kazian. Welcome to my show, Exploring AI Music. C'est-à-dire, explorons la musique créée avec l'aide de l'intelligence artificielle. Comme le veut la réalité canadienne, ce show est bilingue. I will chat with you in the official language of the submissions that I receive from Canadian artists. The intent of the show is to air music that has been composed and or produced in part by artificial intelligence. J'utilise un modèle hybride, voire un mélange entre la créativité humaine et l'intelligence artificielle. In other words, the music I seek must convey a musical and lyrical synergy between an organic mind and artificial intelligence. You'll find a more comprehensive description of this show in the podcast for the April 7th, 2026 episode. Let's get to the music right away. Here we go.

If you're a Canadian-based artist who uses AI to assist you in composing and or producing your music, I'm interested in hearing from you. You may write to me at exploringaimusic@radiowaterloo.ca. S'il vous plaît, parlez-moi de vous et de votre parcours musical et envoyez-moi un hyperlien vers votre biographie et votre musique. If I select your music to play on air, I will be in touch with further information. L'adresse courriel à nouveau, exploringaimusic@radiowaterloo.ca. I look forward to hearing from you.

We are coming to the end of this episode of Exploring AI Music. Thank you for listening and being part of the AI-assisted music movement. 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J'ai hâte de discuter à nouveau avec vous mardi prochain de 21h à 22h. 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It's one of our greatest gifts we can share with whomever may need to hear it. Je suis Golan Kazian. Ciao for now.

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6: I'm Abby Cooper, the executive director and founder of Hope.

Welcome to The Freedom Principle, Canada's longest-running community program featuring new releases of the African diaspora and the emerging genre of world jazz. 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

0: Yeah, starting off with a Guoca number from Guadalupe's Tum Black, titled Invocations from their 1978 LP self-titled Tum Black. It is an example of the rhythmic genre Guoca. Thanks for joining me on this episode of The Freedom Principle. My name's Tom Fleming, and I'll be your guide as we listen to the traditional music from Guadeloupe with roots in slavery. On this episode, we are casting the spotlight on the island of Guadeloupe, squeezed between the island of Montserrat to the north and Dominica to the south, in the Windward Islands of the Lesser Antilles in the Caribbean. Our focus will be on the genre of music unique to Guadeloupe, Guoca. Guoca involves seven distinct drumming patterns with call and response chants. Over the years, musicians have added modern elements that retain the distinctiveness of the Guoca rhythm patterns. Let's listen to another example from the group Anzala, from their 1983 self-titled release. This is Anzala with the tune Se Roule Mon Call Roule on The Freedom Principle.
1: Se roule mon call roule, laissant rouler rouler en moi, moi bâti moi évolué, mes amis laissant rouler.
2: Se roule mon call roule, laissant rouler rouler en moi, moi bâti moi évolué, mes amis laissant rouler.
1: Ne répondais-je à qu'à répondre, allez.

Yeah, on Zala with the tune C'est Roulet, a mon call it roulet from their self-titled release from 1983. Like the call it music of Haiti's Voodoo and Cuba's Santeria, or the roots music of Belize's Garifuna, Guoka is the musical and cultural product of the region's African ancestry, forcibly brought to the Caribbean through slavery. Guoka exists only in Guadeloupe. Guadeloupe is a very different island from much of the Caribbean, in that it remains a department of its original colonial master, France. Guoka plays a fundamental and important role in defining the Guadeloupean identity. As an African-derived music, its position as a counterbalance to French influence means that the definition of how and what Guoka represents is also in a constant rate of flux. By the time of the 1960s, separatist middle-class activists turned to rural African-derived music of Guoka to build a sense of national cultural unity. In the process, these militants modified Guoka to fit their cosmopolitan modernist values, thus the birth of Guoka Moderne. Here's an example from Guoka Son from their 1984 self-titled debut. This is the track Algérie 62 on the Freedom Principle.

Explore the music of the African diaspora on The Freedom Principle with host Tom Fleming every Tuesday at 10 a.m. I'll provide you with the newest releases of jazz, blues, Caribbean, and the incredible music of the African continent. That's The Freedom Principle, Tuesday at 10 a.m. right here on Powell Rivers Community Radio, CJMP 90.1 FM.

content que nous retrouvons nous pour nous jouer musique à nous. 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Toujours garder confiance et espoir. Bon bonjour.

Yeah, music there from Edmoni Crater, from a compilation of his put out on the Heavenly Sweetness label in 2018 entitled Anka Songer. We heard the track No Content. We also heard from the group Akio, giving us their track Black Boat People from their 1993 release on Declic titled Movemon. And going back at the start of that set, we heard Guacason with their track Algérie 62 from their 1984 debut recording on LM Production. Yeah, we're looking into the roots of Gwoka music and Gwoka Moderne from the Caribbean island of Guadeloupe on this week's episode. Let's continue with the music of Eric Kosake from his album released in 1973 titled Chinal Ka. This is the track Guadeloupe, Il Demain Amour on the Freedom Principle.

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Yeah, we finished that sex with two tracks from Guadalupan musician Eugene Mona. We just heard La Chandelle from his release Volume 1, 1975-78 on the Polygram label. We preceded that with his track Guerguez from his Blanc Manger release on Coco Sound from 2006. We also heard in there a group named Canida from their 2000 release Quenzen. We heard the track Quenzons, and that's available on the Indigo label. And we started off the set with Eric Kosake, Guadalupe, Il de Mes Amours, from his 1973 release, Chinil Ka. We're having a blast this week featuring the roots music known as Guo Ka from the island of Guadalupe. You may notice a lot of these musicians have built upon the drum patterns with flutes and saxophones and just wonderful musicianship. We're going to continue now with a group known as Fabiano Fusion, who in 1982 released their LP Cosmic Syndica, from which we're going to hear the track Kalaja Vivilo 2 on the Freedom Principle.

Yeah.

0: tirer au moment pas des lumières, pas des lumières, avec les noirs.
1: On fait ça, d'accord.
0: On vient pas aller. 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

Yeah. Artist Eric Kasake from an LP titled Trois Sept, released in 2009. The track Mango

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1: La Biguine Wabap est une modernisation de la Biguine traditionnelle. Le mot Wabap est une onomatopée, un cri de joie, comme hey.

Yeah, the track Monsieur Dalleu from master Gros-Ka percussionist T. Celeste from a 1992 compilation of his on the Debs record label. Preceding that, we had jazz saxophonist David Murray with the Gros-Ka Masters from a 2004 release on Just In Time Records titled Grotet. We heard the track Oléanceau. And from 1977, we heard Al Lervat, a son trio, and Tele Wabap, giving us the track Wabaka from the LP Beguine Wabap on the Dees record label. We started off the set with some Gros-Ka reggae from the Midnight Groovers, giving us the tune Stranger. A reminder that you have been listening to CJMP 90.1 FM Powell River Community Radio on the beautiful British Columbia Sunshine Coast. A shout out to our Tuesday morning listeners across the Salish Sea at CHLY 101.7 FM Nanaimo. If you are seeking information on the Freedom Principle, please go on Facebook and enter Freedom Principle in the search window, where we provide playlists and upload programs and link to Mixcloud. Thank you for tuning in to the Freedom Principle for the Gros-Ka special this week. A reminder to always keep your ear to the ground for that underground sound of community radio as it continues to evolve right here on this excellent community radio station. Going to leave you with a track from a group that we started off the show with, Gros-Ka Son, from their release titled Moan from 1987. This is the track Respe. We'll see you next time on the Freedom Principle.

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Welcome to Scream Therapy. I'm your host, Jason Schurz. In October of 2018, I found myself in the hospital, sitting across from a psychiatrist who was telling me I had bipolar. I was sent home with a bunch of medication and laid on the couch for a week. I had my iTunes library on shuffle, trying to shake the hornet's nest from my head. Ever since I was a kid, I've been using loud music as a form of therapy. Punk rock and mental health have always been connected. This podcast looks at that connection through the lens of different guests. This is Scream Therapy.

Like most mental health conditions, obsessive-compulsive disorder is perpetually misunderstood. The letters OCD immediately bring to mind uncontrollable hand-washing or flicking light switches a certain amount of times before leaving a room. The reality is there are countless versions of what OCD looks like, and it presents differently in different people. Solo artist Lindsay Troy, formerly of garage rock duo Deep Valley, is speaking up about the OCD she's dealt with for decades. Lindsay was caught in a vicious cycle of intrusive thoughts and compulsive behavior. The more she engaged in the thoughts, the worse it got. Eventually, she entered an inpatient program and started learning exposure and response prevention therapy. By challenging intrusive thoughts that trick her into thinking she's in danger, Lindsay is breaking the cycle of obsession and compulsion.

0: My name is Lindsay Troy. I'm a musician and an artist, a songwriter, singer, performer. I perform under my name. I was in a band called Deep Valley for many years, which is a duo with me and another woman. And we toured and played all around the world for many years. And then we disbanded about a year or two ago, and now I'm doing solo music. I was diagnosed with obsessive compulsive disorder when I was 14 years old, and I'm 39 now. So it's something I've lived with for the majority of my life now. And it's been a long, difficult journey living with it, but I'm just opening up about it for the first time right now with the release of the single I just put out because it was inspired by that.
1: So OCD is a very misunderstood condition because there's just so many different kinds and everybody's experience is different, obviously. I live with bipolar and I know a lot of bipolar folks who have completely different experiences than I do. But OCD in particular is quite involved because of all different subsets and kinds. So can you maybe explain what OCD looks like to you?
0: Sure. Well, it can really change. It's been an ever-evolving thing. I mean, really, OCD is obsessive compulsive disorder. So you have obsessions, you have these intrusive thoughts in the brain that cause distress or discomfort. And then the compulsions are something that you feel like you have to do to stop the obsessive thoughts. But it's a really vicious cycle that only makes it worse if you do the compulsions. And it has changed a lot over the years. It has looked very different and has included very different sets of behaviors. And every day is a new trigger pops up. So people think of OCD as like having a really clean house. So I have an example, that's kind of funny. I mean, my house is a total mess right now. I have two kids. I have a 2-year-old who's almost three, and I have a 6-year-old. And I actually feel for me that it's actually harder to keep my house clean because everything feels extra hard and extra challenging for me. Like folding laundry, I feel like takes forever because, I want everything to be folded perfectly, and it's like an exposure for me to not have to fold it perfectly. So I reconnected with an old friend recently from high school, and she's been coming to my house. She's a flight attendant and she stops in LA. She came to my house and she was really sweet. She was helping me tidy up a little bit because she could tell I was like a little overwhelmed with my, small children and my life and stuff. So she was helping me fold laundry and I was like, I told her, I was like, I have OCD. She's like, how can you be OCD? Your house is messy. And I was like, well, that's the misconception about OCD. Like, just because you have a clean, you want your house to be clean. I mean, everyone wants their house to be clean, but it's much more nuanced and totally freaking bizarre than that.
1: Yeah.
0: And anyone who has it knows that. And anyone who's close to someone with OCD knows that it can be totally bizarre. It can be about, intrusive thoughts can be about anything. Like, yes, the stereotypical things are about like germs and hand washing or maybe like light switching,
1: Yeah.
0: but it can be about superstitious stuff. It can be about symmetry. It can be about like letters or numbers or dates. Mine, like I said, it hasn't looked one way for the last, 25 years.
1: Yeah.
0: It's changed a lot. So I'll overcome one thing and then the next day a new thing comes up for me to obsess about
1: Yeah.
0: and have to work on.
1: I have a family member who's actually in the middle of an OCD crisis right as we speak, which has been really tough.
0: I'm sorry to hear that.
1: Thanks. The way that they describe it, that made a lot of sense to me because I don't live with it myself, is that it's almost like a mental hoarding. Like they have to hoard all this information and basically becomes like big piles of information that have become overwhelming. And also like a librarian who is in like the messiest library that makes no sense and is trying to make sense of it all. And that really helped me understand what they're going through. Does that ring true for you at all?
0: I think I know what they're talking about. It depends where you're at with your OCD. Like, it sounds like if you are engaging in a lot of the compulsions, It's like feeding the bear. So the more
1: Mm-hmm.
0: you engage in them, the worse it gets, and the more you're going to be hoarding. So I can see what they're talking about. I've done exposure and response prevention, which is what they call the gold standard of care for OCD. And I didn't start that until I was pregnant with my first child, because that was like a breaking point for me when I had been off my medication and things were very stressful and hormonal changes. And I knew that I really had to get my life together at that point because I was going to have a kid. But that's when you basically are exposed to your triggers and it's the response prevention. So you don't do the compulsion. And with repetition, eventually the anxiety is supposed to go down. But it feels like I said recently, like you're actively marching towards your doom. Like it feels like, why would I choose to actively do the thing that I've spent endless hours and endless effort and stress trying to avoid, and then I'm just going to go actively do that and ruin my life? Like, that's what it feels like you're going to ruin the rest of your life. But that's the lie that OCD tells you, and that's the lie that OCD tells me every day. Like, every time a trigger comes up, my therapist says OCD is a con artist, and that is a really good way to explain OCD. So it's
1: Yeah.
0: the intrusive thoughts that come into my brain that don't even, sometimes they make sense, but sometimes they're totally bizarre and it's really stupid. It just latches onto any dumb old thing it can think of. So I thought I would do this today. I'm doing an exposure right now. So I'm wearing this shirt that has two buttons and one of the loops broke off. And so I can't button the top button. So my brain told me, well, it's bad to wear that shirt today. And it will do that a lot. Like, it'll just say something's bad. Like, why is it bad? Well, because it's, I don't know, because I guess because it's broken and that symbolically is a bad thing. And for me to be wearing this during an important interview where I'm opening up about OCD for the first time, well, I'm ruining it by doing that. And I'm always going to remember that for the rest of my life. I'll still be thinking about this on my deathbed that I messed this interview up. So that's the lie that the OCD tells you, right? But if you feed the bear, it gets worse.
1: I think I understand what you're talking about with the exposure therapy and how important it is to fight against that and wear the shirt because, otherwise it becomes an obsession. And I guess I'm wondering what would happen if you were to not wear the shirt and sort of feed that intrusive thought. Would it just kind of spiral into more intrusive thoughts or?
0: Yeah, so I mean, there's no saying exactly what could happen, but there's no winning with OCD. Whenever you feed it, whenever you do a compulsion, you don't win. The OCD wants you to be stuck in a constant state of uncertainty or distress. So maybe it just wants me to have not done the interview. And like, have me changing shirts 100 times, and I can't figure out what to wear, and everything seems bad and weird. And then I end up sabotaging it because no outfit feels right or something. But I'll give an example. One thing that brought me a lot of joy in my life throughout my youth and my teenage years was thrift store shopping and vintage clothes. It's something I've always really loved. And that was something when my OCD was really bad for a number of years. That was something that was kind of robbed from me. I stopped wearing vintage clothes and thrift store clothes because I thought it's kind of convoluted and hard to explain, but I thought that they were like creepy or might have bad energy on them, or I didn't know the history of them and maybe they'd been in a creepy place before, or someone had been murdered in them or something. I don't know, you know? So that was a trigger for me, and that was something it was kind of sad. Like, I caved to it, and I didn't really wear vintage clothes or thrift store clothes for years. And then I like lost a part of myself that was really important to me. I really liked expressing myself through cool, interesting clothes and vintage shopping, and I would get too creeped out going into the vintage stores and touching stuff. But recently, I have started to wear the vintage clothes again, go vintage shopping. I love it. I feel like represents who I am, and I love the clothes. But I did a music video a while back where there was a dress I wanted to wear, and the OCD was telling me that it was creepy, the pattern was creepy, and that if I wore it, there's something called magical thinking with OCD, and I don't know if this is exactly it, but like, okay, if I wore this dress in the music video and the song was about my life and my childhood and stuff, then it was gonna somehow ruin my childhood and put like a creepy layer over everything, and then I would regret it for the rest of my life. Unfortunately, that time I let the OCD win. I didn't wear the dress. I chickened out that I really wanted to wear. I threw together an outfit at the last minute for the video that I kind of hate. And what I learned from that experience, so I chose the safe outfit, quote unquote. Like, there's no such thing as a safe outfit because now it drives me crazy that I didn't wear what I wanted to wear in my own freaking music video. Like, my art, OCD robbed that from me because it said it was creepy and it was going to do some stupid thing that doesn't even make sense. But, like I said, OCD will grasp onto anything. So now I don't really like that music video. I hate the outfit that I wore, and it really makes me sad and it bums me out that I let it win. But I learned a really valuable lesson, is that caving to the OCD and doing the safe thing is not what you're supposed to do, because I didn't win. Now I have a music video with an outfit, like a safe outfit that I don't even like. So how is that winning? Like, if I know that if I had just worn the quote unquote creepy dress that I loved, I would have loved the music video. Once it's done, you stop obsessing about it because OCD has nothing to feed off of. Does that make sense?
1: 100%.
0: So I was so mad that I'd robbed something so dear to me. It was like my like art. In that moment, I was like, I will never cave to you again. And I was so pissed off. So it was a really valuable learning experience to me.
1: I like how you talk about OCD and you say, rather than saying my OCD, you say the OCD. And I'm wondering if that's something that you consciously do, is maybe something you learned in your therapy, that to separate it from yourself like that?
0: Yeah, I mean, sometimes I do say my OCD because it's like, yes, it is a part of who I am. For sure. Like, it's been a part of my life, like I said, for 25 years now. It's a part of my life that tries to like steal my like light and my joy and, like I said, what I love and what is most dear to me. So, yeah, I think maybe because of that, sometimes I just try to refer to it as the OCD because it's at odds with me being happy. Like, when I cave to it, it's a dark force. It's not. OCD doesn't want me to be happy. It doesn't want me to live a good life. It wants to rob all that from me. Every time I'm approached with a trigger, it feels real and it feels scary. But over time, you start to trust the process and know that if you do what you're supposed to do and you do the scary thing, like, it will work. But still, there's still always a part of you that goes, well, what if this time it doesn't? What if this ruins your life? What if you're still thinking about this on your deathbed? It's gonna ruin everything.
1: When were you in the hospitalization program, the treatment center? How long ago was that?
0: That was about 5 years ago. And it was actually in this very rocking chair. This is the rocking chair that I rocked my babies in. And it was a partial hospitalization program. So it was 8 hours a day, 5 days a week. And I was in it for 3 months. Everyone in the program together, we were all on our laptops, but we would still like see each other in group meetings. It was still very effective and really wonderful, even though it was virtual.
1: And what would you say is the one thing that really was the turning point, maybe, in learning about the treatment and the aha moment? Did you have that?
0: Well, the OCD had really taken on a lot of different stages and different stuff, morphed into different monsters and triggers throughout the years. I'll talk about one thing specifically. I'd say about maybe 11 or 12 years ago, I briefly rented an apartment, a shared apartment in Echo Park. And the first time I looked at the place, it gave me the heebie-jeebies, but it was like cheap and it looked good on paper. So I ignored that feeling and I went ahead and moved in. Very quickly regretted it. I just totally got the creeps from this place, like the ultimate creeps. That's never really happened to me before. Felt totally spooked out and it really freaked me out so badly and really was very triggering to the OCD. So basically, within a week, I had moved out. The whole ordeal was incredibly stressful, incredibly time consuming, exhausting, expensive. I ended up losing a ton of money because I was doing all of these really extreme compulsions. Any furniture that had been in that apartment, I didn't want anything to do with. I felt like it was contaminated with like bad energy. So I either like donated everything to Goodwill or I threw it away. And I mean, there was stuff in there that I really like loved, like clothing that I loved, furniture that was like family heirlooms. So from an outside perspective, that seems like insane. But I didn't even want to like touch the stuff. I didn't want it to come with me into a new house. When I did move in with my now husband into our home, one of the sofas ended up in the house and I tried not to sit on it, but then sometimes I would be like brave and I would sit on it, but then I would felt like whatever I was wearing on that sofa that was contaminated and then I would have to wash it a million times. I once hired a Reiki healer to come and try to like take the bad energy out of the sofa. That didn't work. I still felt like it was insane. And I'm saying like I'm spending hundreds of dollars. I can't afford this. You're like a slave to your OCD when you're feeding it.
1: Yeah. It also sounds like there's a very firm no, no matter what. Like it's almost like a stop sign that just says, you're not getting past this.
0: Yeah. But that whole thing lasted a long time and I felt like there was items that were contaminated in my house. And then when I was pregnant with my daughter, I went off medication. And that was, you know, obviously disruptive to my mental health, and there was hormone changes, a lot of stress in my life. And that was a breaking point because I was like, I was getting really pregnant and I didn't have the energy anymore to be performing these compulsions. Like I didn't have the time or energy, and I was like, I need to take care of my mental health because I'm going to be a mom and I have to take care of a child. So that's when I was finally brave enough for the first time to do the exposure and response prevention.
1: Yeah.
0: Before I was like, I don't want, why would I want to like go rub my body against a piece of furniture that I think has like bad energy on it? That was when I finally decided to do that. And then during the postpartum period, that can cause, that's obviously a lot of hormone changes. That was a really difficult time for me as well. And that's when it got so bad that I knew I needed a much higher level of care. Of course, I was afraid it wasn't going to work, you know? But I spent 3 months in it. I felt really supported with a bunch of other people that had OCD that all looked different. All of our OCDs were totally different
1: Yeah.
0: and unique and bizarre in their own way. And after that program, it was still a struggle for a while. But one of the things you have to do with OCD, like my therapist says, you learn to live with the discomfort. The goal isn't to get rid of the intrusive thoughts. It's not to get rid of the discomfort. It's learning to live with it. And that is the path to setting you free. Like, once you accept the discomfort and living with that, then ironically, eventually, it does start to get better because you kind of just stop fighting it.
1: You've always talked about mental health to a certain degree in your music, and you just released a single that's specifically about OCD, Six Shades of Grey. I'm wondering what it was like to write that song, being it that was like really coming forward and being very vulnerable, whereas before it was kind of this issue that was in your songs that not so overtly.
0: Yeah. So I actually have two songs that I wrote during that period, which was kind of that breaking point period of like postpartum, really intensified OCD. One of them ended up being on a Deep Valley record. So the other one is called Give Me a Sign, and it's on the Deep Valley record called Marriage.

0: I originally wrote it and was gonna maybe put it on a solo record, but I ended up using it for Deep Valley. And then Six Shades of Grey was written around that same time. And I was in the midst of this really, really intense OCD episode that just seemed to keep going on forever because I couldn't get a handle on it. So it was all consuming. I mean, if you ask any of my best friends or family members, it's all I talked about at the time. I mean, I was totally feeding the compulsion. I wasn't doing what I was supposed to be doing. I was like caving to it. I was obsessed and I was like talking about this thing constantly that it was like driving everyone else crazy, you know? But everyone else like felt bad and wanted to support me and didn't really know how to support me. So I was writing songs about it. And when I released Give Me a Sign with Deep Valley, I never talked about that that's what it was about. I didn't talk about OCD openly at the time. With Six Shades of Grey, I would just open up about it for the first time because, you know, I'm 39 years old. I'm comfortable with who I am. I have a family. I have two kids. I have a husband. Like, all my best. Anyone who loves me and, like, knows me knows about my OCD. They've all experienced it firsthand. They've seen the bizarre behaviors, they've seen the episodes. So I just feel what's the point of, like, hiding it anymore? Especially when the song is so explicitly about that. I may as well just talk about it and raise awareness about the issue.
1: Yeah, and writing the song maybe and performing it would be exposure therapy in itself.
0: Yeah. Honestly, doing this podcast today is exposure therapy. Like me talking about the spooky apartment and all that stuff is really triggering for me. And I even feel superstitious talking about it. Like, oh, well, now it's recorded and it's there forever. And this recording's gonna be there forever. Like anything that's permanent and can't go away, then I'm like, well, it has to be, you know, it's gonna be there forever and I'll never be able to change it.
1: So, how are you doing now with having done this interview?
0: Yeah, I mean, the OCD, I'm sure, will be like, oh, that will throw intrusive thoughts in my head. Like, you shouldn't have talked about that, or something bad's gonna happen, or. But then you just have to, like, learn to sit with those thoughts. My therapist taught me the best way to deal with it will be like, not to be like, no, it won't, because that's like reassurance. You can either, like, agree with it or be like, okay, well, maybe it will. Like, maybe it will ruin the rest of my life. Oh, okay, well, maybe we'll see. Or it can be like, come get me, like, see what you got, OCD.

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0: And now, another tale well calculated to keep you in suspense.
1: Report from a Dead Planet. 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

0: Oh, Dr. Siddons, what are you doing here?
1: Oh, I might well ask you the same thing.
0: Well, I couldn't sleep. I'd close my eyes and then I'd think, Jeffrey's old man, tomorrow you make history. One of the first men to set foot on an inhabitable planet. And then the next thing I'd know, my eyes would pop open and I'd be staring up in the darkness.
1: So you came up here to have another look at it, huh?
0: How did you know?
1: I'm afraid buck fever isn't restricted to the young.
0: Oh, gosh. It's beautiful, isn't it?
1: Yes, yes, it is.
0: Just look at it. Oh, it hangs out there in space, motionless, like a huge ball or a giant pearl. Kind of luminescent gray. It's rich against the blackness of space, light of the stars. Red, green, against yellow, black.
1: Look here on the radar. The land masses show up quite clearly now through the cloud layer.
0: But, Doctor, it's almost water.
1: Mm-hmm. More than three-quarters of X-37J surface is covered with water.
0: Well, do you think the land will be firm enough to set down on?
1: As dry as the land at home.
2: Tension?
3: At ease.
1: Dr. Siddons, I was just going to send for you.
2: What's up?
1: I don't know. I just got a report from the con that the Van Allen belt for this planet is about 50 times more intense than they anticipated.
2: Oh, well, here, let's see.
1: Yes, I see. The radiation's about 50 times above normal. The ship okay?
3: Oh, yes. Our hull is designed to withstand 100 times that.
1: What do you make of it? Well, I don't know. It's not normal for this large a concentration of radiation to be in the magnetic field around the planet.
0: You mean somebody would have had to put it there?
1: Oh, well, I didn't say that.
2: But it is possible that it was put there to act as a barrier to incoming rocket ships, right?
1: Yes, it is possible.
0: Well, then that means there's life here.
1: No, not necessarily. Of course, we know this planet is capable of supporting life. That's why we're going to explore it. But to jump to the conclusion that it is intelligent life and hostile to our exploration is not only unscientific, it's completely unfounded at this point. But maybe that the intense presence of radiation in the Van Allen belt of this planet might be due to natural causes, ones we hadn't anticipated. But whether there are people down there, such as ourselves, is something we can't possibly say until we've landed.
2: Mm-hmm. Well, I'm going to sensitize the ship's defense system and post orders for the landing party to carry their weapons.
1: Yes, it's a wise precaution.
2: Now, in the meantime, it's 5 hours till touchdown. I suggest you gentlemen get some sleep while you can. I have a feeling you're going to need it once we land.

0: 10,000 feet from touchdown. Rate of fall.
1: I see you're keeping to the edge of the landmass.
2: Yes. I want you to be able to get your ocean samples without a lot of traveling.
1: Well, may I suggest you set down where that large river empties into the sea? That way I can take fresh water samples as well. You see there, on that peninsula?
2: You think that's big enough?
1: I make it to be about 2 miles wide. Plenty of room for us.
2: Jenkins, what's the spectrographic reading for that peninsula?
3: Solid mineral. Granite-like composition.
2: It should support us.
3: Well, it's not a peninsula, sir. It's an island. You see here how the river cuts around it at the north end, cutting it off from the main body of land?
2: Yes. Well, that makes it all the better. It's small enough, surrounded by water on four sides. Makes it easier to defend if there are hostile people down there.
0: 100,000 feet from touchdown. Rate of fall, 0790.
2: Collins, set a course for that island.
0: Aye, aye, sir.
3: Dr. Siddons.
4: Yes?
3: There's something funny about that island. Look, here on the spectrograph.
4: Well, what is it?
3: Well, look how the whole thing shows up gray. Solid rock. Except for this patch of green, the only spot on the whole island.
4: There's nothing unusual about that. It merely indicates vegetation covering the minerals. Grass or trees.
3: Yes, but why this one spot? And why so perfectly oblong? Look, the sides of it are laid out square as a parade ground.
2: Yeah, he's right, you know, Doctor. Nature couldn't lay out anything as geometric as that. It has to be man-made.
3: You don't suppose it's some sort of sacred ground, a place for a religious ceremony?
4: Well, Lieutenant, let's not let superstition run away with our better judgments.
3: But look, Dr. Siddons, the whole island's cross-hatched into squares, and that green patch is only the only unmarked place on it.
4: I don't know, sir. Maybe it isn't the best place to land. The island has been definitely marked up by an intelligence of some sort.
0: 80,000 feet from touchdown. Rate of fall.
2: Oh, we're too far down to blast up again. I can't waste the fuel.
0: Captain.
2: Yes?
0: The altimeter is giving me a hodgepodge of readings for that island. The only level place on it is that green patch of ground.
4: Maybe we should try to land on either side of the river on the mainland.
2: Well, that's cross-hatched just as bad as the island is. Now, whatever that patch of ground is, sacred ground or what, we're going to be in the middle of it. Set your sights for the south end of that green, Collins. Man your battle stations, men. We're taking her in.

0: Well, gentlemen, we made it.
1: The new world.
0: Keep your eyes open. See any movement?
1: No, sir.
2: Phew. It looks like we've landed in the middle of a huge graveyard. What are they, Dr. Siddons? Monuments?
1: No. They're too big for that. No, I imagine they're dwelling places of some sort. See all those little squares they cut in them? They must be windows.
2: Wow. Then there's no question that there are creatures on this planet.
1: No.
2: Well, then where is everybody?
0: Yes, that's a very good question.
1: Well, I would say that they were scared away by the roar and blast of our landing rockets.
0: And I would say that they evacuated this place when they saw us coming, and that they're waiting for us to get on the ground where they can attack us.
2: Well, what are we going to do?
0: The only thing we can do. It's obvious they aren't coming to us. We go to them. Let's suit up. Be ready to leave the ship by 0800. And every man carry his assigned weapon.
3: We're on the deck now, Collins. We're spread out in a defensive perimeter. You are in complete charge of the ship.
4: Aye, aye, sir.
3: Now, no one is allowed to re-enter the ship without the proper password, no matter what the circumstances. And if for any reason you think things have gone wrong, you are to blast off and make your report to home. You understand that?
4: Aye, aye, sir.

0: Very good. Have you made your readings, Doctor?
1: Yes, sir. It's just as we predicted from home. Though the ground radiation level is a little bit higher than we anticipated. Here, you can see for yourself.
0: Is that dangerous?
1: Oh, it's more than safe for us. There's no reason why we can't get out of these suits and walk around the same as at home.
0: Uh-huh. Unless there's the presence of a gas we don't know about.
1: Yes, that's true.
2: I need a volunteer.
1: Oh, Captain, I would like to volunteer.
0: No.
1: No, not you, Dr. Siddons. You're too valuable to the expedition. I can't let you do that.
0: Well, there's no danger.
1: Set yourself.
0: Oh, please,
1: Captain. You were the first person to set foot on this new world. I'd like to be the first to breathe its air.
0: Well, all right, Doctor. But be careful.
3: Come on in, boys. The water's fine.
4: Hey, you hear that, Collins? We got it made.
5: All right, all right, all right. Knock it off. This is a military reconnaissance, not a picnic. Well, there's life on this planet. But until we make contact with it, it's the enemy. Lieutenant Jefferies.
6: Yes, sir.
5: You will take the doctor and two men and reconnoiter to the east as far as the river. I'll go as far as the West River. And when you get through, double back here.
6: Yes, sir.

0: See anything, Doc?
1: No.
0: We've been lying here so long, staring at the window so long. I feel like there's a million pair of eyes staring back at us. What do you suppose they look like?
1: I don't know. I haven't any idea.
0: It's weird. Hunting for creatures and you don't know what they look like.
1: Yes.
0: Well, I guess we could lay here forever. Wouldn't do any good. We're going to find them. We're going to have to get them.
1: Such crude dwellings. They must have lived absolutely one on top of the other.
0: Any volunteers to go with me?
1: I'll go with you.
0: All right. Now, the rest of you stay here. Keep us covered. If anything happens, don't be afraid to shoot into us. Doc, when I give the word, we'll run across the street. And don't stop until we come to that wall. First building, you got it?
1: Yes, right.

0: So far, so good.
1: Yes. Just above your head.
0: Huh?
1: There's one of the windows. But it's filled with plastic.
0: I'll see if I can break it.
1: No, you can't shatter plastic. What? It's nothing but glass. Old-fashioned glass.
0: Yeah. Hello in there. Anybody home?
1: Move along the wall.
0: Right.
1: There's a doorway up ahead, I think.
0: It's unlocked.
1: Push it open with your weapon. Carefully.
0: Hello in there. Anybody home?
1: Move in cautiously. And keep your eyes open.
0: Hey, there's one.
1: Stop, stop! It's an effigy of some sort. See, it isn't living. It's a statue of some kind. See? It's made out of some sort of alloy.
0: Are you sure?
1: Yes.
0: You suppose that's what they look like?
1: Well, I imagine so. Animals aren't given to making statues of themselves.
0: Such ugly-looking creatures. You suppose that's its head?
1: Yes. And you see, these must be the arms, and these are clearly the legs.
0: Well, look how close together the eyes are placed. And the spindly legs. Ugh. I hope we don't run into one.
1: I don't think we will.
0: What do you mean?
1: Not in this city, at least. Here, look at the gray dust on the floor. It's almost 2 inches thick.
0: Yeah.
1: I noticed the same thing in the street. Now, if there are any of these monstrosities left, they aren't here. This city hasn't been used for a long, long time. Maybe 1,000 years.
2: Lieutenant Jeffries reporting, sir.
3: All right, go ahead, Lieutenant.
2: We've completed the 1,000-mile inland reconnaissance as your instruction, sir.
3: And you found?
2: Nothing. No life of any sort.
3: Not a thing?
2: Just miles and miles of twisted, stunted vegetation and a couple more of those huge radioactive burns, such as we found 100 miles south and west of here.
3: Collins, your receivers picked up anything yet?
4: No, sir. We've been monitoring all frequencies every day since we've been here. Not a sound. Nothing but random radio interference from outer space.
3: What about the television satellites we sent up?
4: Well, they've covered the surface of this planet 100 times, sir. Not a sign of movement anywhere.
3: Well, Dr. Siddons, what do you make of it?
1: Well, it would be unethical for me to venture an opinion at this time.
3: Come now, Doctor, come now. You must have some idea. For the past 10 days, you've been doing nothing but nosing around these old ruins. You must have drawn some conclusions.
1: Well, now, this is only my opinion, mind you. We won't know until all the facts are in. But as we know, this planet was at one time inhabited by living creatures much like ourselves, no matter how repulsive they may appear to us. They were biped, carnivores, and possessed a certain amount of intelligence.
3: Well, what happened to them?
1: Well, in order to understand what happened to them, you have to understand the people themselves. Now, as I've said, they were very primitive and very superstitious. True, they had advanced from the Stone Age to the threshold of nuclear energy, but culturally and morally, they hadn't gotten much beyond the Iron Age.
3: So, then they discovered the tremendous power of nuclear energy,
1: Yes, exactly. The very first use they made of it was to blow a couple million of their fellow creatures off the face of the planet.
3: What savages.
2: But they didn't destroy everything. The city's still standing.
1: Well, as far as I can figure out, it didn't hold any military targets.
2: Then what happened to the people in it?
1: They were killed off by radiation.
2: It's still radioactive. Why didn't the radiation kill us off?
1: Well, because for one thing, it's cooled off considerably since then. And for another thing, we're used to it. They never had a chance.
3: Well, that's it. We have enough to make a report when we get back. Blast off is at 1,800 hours tonight. Get everything tied down and ready. That's all, gentlemen.
2: You were able to crack their language, Doctor?
1: No, I wasn't able to. My computers were. Fortunately, it was a relatively simple task.
2: Doctor?
1: Hmm?
2: What did they call this place?
1: Well, you mean the planet? The civilization?
2: No. No, I mean this island, this city, or whatever it was.
1: Oh, well, of course it was a proper name, so it's meaningless to us, but I can reproduce the sounds as they made them. They called this place New York.

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0: heard in tonight's story were Bill Mason as Lieutenant Jeffries, Les Damon as Dr. Siddons, John Larkin as the captain, and Phil Meader as Collins. 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Another tale well calculated to keep you in
1: suspense.
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0: Hi, this is Randy Stone. I cover the night beat for the Chicago Star. This little jewel, this little beauty, this little sweetheart of a story started on a hot night in June, around 7 p.m. I was at my desk trying to convince myself that there was really a good reason to get up and roll down my sleeves, tie my shoelaces, and start walking those steaming sidewalks so that my 400 words could end up next to the girdle ads and the shipping news, arrivals and departures, page 38. Oh, well, it's a living. So dry your tears and think. She had stopped a few feet from my desk, looking at me like I was one of those $60 embalming jobs. A cute little thing in crisp linen and wet cheeks. Can't be that bad, kid.
1: I'm sorry. I just can't seem to control myself. It's so awful. The elevator man said you were the only one around.
0: And that's why you're crying?
1: Oh, I just don't know what to do.
0: About what?
1: They called me an hour ago from the city pound. About my dog.
0: Your dog?
1: He's dead.
0: Oh, well, that's too bad. But
1: he died of rabies.
0: Oh?
1: It's been 6 days. I should have taken him to the veterinarian right away. Oh, it's my fault.
0: Well, those things happen. I know it's tough losing a dog.
1: That's not it. 5 days ago, he bit a man.
0: Well, this man better start the Pasteur treatment post-haste.
1: That's just it.
0: Hmm?
1: Oh, I tell you, since I got that call, I've been going crazy. What am I going to do?
0: Do?
1: I don't know who the man is.
0: Do that over again?
1: True.
0: Sit down.
1: What am I going to do?
0: The first thing you're going to do is start talking.
1: It was such a nice young fellow. He said his name was Fred.
0: Fred what?
1: I don't know. He passed by my house every day on his way to work. My dog took a liking to him.
0: Yeah?
1: It was 5 days ago. Last Monday. The dog had been sick, like I said. When Fred came to pet him, the dog bit him on the face. I went into the house to get some first aid stuff, but when I came out, Fred was gone. That's the last I saw of him.
0: Yeah, it'd be the last you'd see of me, too. Now, just sit where you are. Get me one of the doctors over at the Board of Health. I'll hang on. What's your name, kiddo?
1: Judy Hartley. I just feel terrible.
0: Why, you relax, darling. Everything will be okay. Oh, hello. Say, this is Randy Stone of the Star. A fellow gets bit by a dog. 5 days ago, the dog later dies of rabies. Our face. Now, we don't know where he is right now. Yeah, I'm going to do what I can. I will. Thank you.
1: What did he say?
0: He said the death rate from rabies is 100%.
1: Oh.
0: Now, just relax. The Pasteur treatment has begun in time. There's no danger.
1: Then we got to find him.
0: Well, there's another little gimmick, kid. When the bite is on the face, you only have about a week at the most to begin treatment. We got a couple of days to find this guy. After that, it's too late. Well, that's how it began. 7:35, Thursday night, June 6th. The girl and I went right to police headquarters through streets choked with thousands of listless Chicagoans looking for a small breeze. When I told the lieutenant in charge what had happened, he turned as yellow as calcimine and put in a call for the captain. The captain had been called right in the middle of his son's wedding. When he came down to the station, he was wearing a white tuxedo, a red carnation, and a purple rage. Only after I told him what the score was, the carnation seemed to wilt in his lapel, and he looked a little like the calcimine, too.
2: Rabies. Good Lord. Where do you live, young lady?
1: 3201 Palmer Place. Oh, I feel so guilty about this.
2: Anybody who has a dog who doesn't give an anti-rabies shot should feel guilty.
1: I know.
2: I'm sorry. Forgive me. Now, you say he walked past your place every day on the way to work. How do you know he was on his way to work?
1: Well, he wore mechanic's overalls and he carried a lunch pail.
2: Undoubtedly works or lives in that neighborhood.
0: Along with 100,000 other people.
2: You're telling me. Radio room. Cross your fingers, name. Hello. I want every squad car in the Logan Square area alerted. I want 5 special squads.
0: I uncrossed my fingers long enough to call in all the newspaper, radio, and television boys. We set up a news pool with me as liaison man because it all started at my little weather-beaten desk. And then the coverage began. With a 9 p.m. break, every radio and television station threw away their jingles and endorsements to announce that anyone bitten by a collie dog 5 days before should report to Captain Blair of the police at once. The evening edition of the Sun-Times, the Tribune, and the Star carried the same item on the front page. By 10 o'clock, the police switchboards were lit up like Christmas trees by people wanting to help. And by 10:30, the psychos were making their appearance.
3: Oh, yes. Yes, I'm the one, all right. I did it.
2: Did what, Judaism?
1: No.
3: Oh, but I am. I confess. You must believe me. I killed them all. Every one of them. If you want me to, I'll take you to the bodies.
2: That's sporting of you. Sergeant, will you escort the gentlemen to the bodies?
0: Ten after 11, still nothing. Judy, the captain, and I sweating it out in his office, avoiding each other's eyes. The captain now with his white tuxedo coat hanging over a chair and his black tie dangling from one ear and trying not to look at the clock. Judy chewing on her knuckles and me making one trip after another to the water cooler in the corner. And the minutes passed. And then the phone started ringing again like it had been ringing all night with one false alarm after another.
2: Hello. Yeah. What? Where?
0: Hey, what is it?
2: Hey, Dirt. Good work, Harris. Be right over.
1: They found him?
2: No, but the next best thing, they found out where he lives. Come on.
0: It was a rambling frame house over on Kedzie Avenue with a tin sign that announced housekeeping rooms newly decorated. Two squad cars were parked in front and a little gathering of citizens hung around wondering what the excitement was all about. A scrawny, hawk-faced landlady led us upstairs to a back bedroom, swinging a wadded newspaper at Maul's and Flood.
4: Well, here we are.
0: As soon as Judy looked into the room, she stiffened with excitement and pointed to the dresser.
1: His lunch pail. He always carried it. It's his.
4: Yes, it's his. Clothes in the closet are his, too. That whiskey bottle, his. Also, them girly pictures in the mirror. Nothing I hate worse than flies.
2: What's this man's last name?
4: Fred Grant, the name he gave me.
2: Good. Now, do you
4: they
2: have any...
4: They say it might hit 103 degrees tomorrow. How does ours know? Answer me that. Well, that fixes your wagon, sonny, the dirty little monster.
2: Lady, do you have any idea where we can find Graham now?
4: Other copper asked me that.
2: And what did you tell the other copper?
4: Told him I didn't have the slightest idea where Graham is now.
2: When's the last time you saw him?
4: 4 or 5 days ago. All them girly pictures, though. I figure he's got a roof over his head.
2: All right. Much obliged, Mother.
4: Now, thank you to watch your language.
2: Anyway.
0: Yes, sir.
4: You.
0: Me?
4: Oh, still.
0: Why?
4: Hey! I think I got away. I hate
0: crying. So, at a few minutes before midnight, we had his name, Fred Graham. And after the cops finished going through his room, we also had his personality. This was a lover boy from way back. A couple dozen love letters that made Chicago's heat wave seem puny by comparison. A large handful of girly pictures, each thoughtfully inscribed. Hair pomades and toilet waters galore and 2 tins of sen-sen. Also some paycheck stubs from the A1 Auto Repair Service. Also a postcard from his mom in Cheyenne, Wyoming, hoping he was being a good boy. Good. This guy must have been terrific. By 1:30 a.m., every girl who'd sent a letter had been contacted. No Freddie. The owner of the garage hadn't seen him for 5 days. All his poor ma in Wyoming could offer were her tears. The one break with a snapshot. He appeared on a few of them, and his likeness was blown up full size and handed around. 2 television stations returned to the air to transmit the picture for a solid hour, and the 2 a.m. edition of all the papers tore out every story of disaster and war and hate and carried nothing on the front page but the smiling face of Fred Graham. The radio boys brought a wire recorder to the captain's office, and he transcribed the message.
2: This is Police Captain Blair. I am broadcasting this urgent message to Fred Graham. The dog that bit you 5 days ago has died of rabies.
5: You must have treatment at once or you are doomed. Report to the police or to any doctor in Chicago immediately.
0: And for the rest of that night, the message was broadcast every 15 minutes on all the stations that remained in operation. But still nothing happened. And then around 4 a.m., the captain rolled up his sleeves, picked up the phone, and really went to work.
5: I'm sorry I had to get all you good people up, but we need all the help we can, and we need it fast. I want to bring all you people up.
0: The Red Cross people were there, the FBI, the civil defense people, representatives from the mayor, the Board of Health, scout organizations, the Salvation Army. A sweltering room full of people. I spotted Judy in the back of the room looking very pale and drawn. I sat next to her and she sagged against
5: me. The Board of Health doctor tells me that already it might be too late for us to help Red Graham. That certainly that every hour that passes reduces our chances of reaching him in time. Therefore, I've decided to call the entire city into the hunt.
1: Let's find him, the whole city.
0: Judy. She folded up like a rag doll. I carried her outside to the first aid room where a nurse began bringing her around. When I returned to the conference room, I saw Judy's purse on the floor where she dropped it. I picked it up. It sagged suspiciously. I opened it. A gun. When I went back to the first aid room, she was feeling better. That is, until I handed her back the purse.
1: You found the gun.
0: Uh-huh.
1: I want it back.
0: Why?
1: Because it's mine. I have a permit.
0: You'll have to come up with a better reason than that.
1: It doesn't matter. I'll get another gun. If not a gun, something else.
0: Now, kid...
1: Don't you understand? It's like I killed him. It's just the same.
0: That's nonsense.
1: That's how I feel. And if they don't find him in time, I couldn't live. Either.
6: 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It's the Silver Jubilee on NBC. I'd like to take just half a minute to alert our listeners for two more top mystery shows heard tonight on NBC. First, straight from the famous Craig Rice novels, hear The Amazing Mr. Malone. Then later hear Herbert Marshall starring as the man called X, who proves that the symbol X stands for adventure in all the distant and dangerous places of the world. Listen for The Amazing Mr. Malone and Herbert Marshall as the man called X later tonight over many of these same NBC stations. And now back to Night Beat and Randy Stone.
0: It had started out as just another hot Chicago night, and now it had disintegrated into a first-class nightmare. An entire city trying to find Fred Graham, who'd been bitten by a rabid dog and who would surely die if he weren't located very soon.
7: Well, I am broadcasting this urgent message to Fred Graham, the dog that bit you 5 days ago.
0: And all through the long hours of the night, the disc jockeys interrupted Old Soldiers Never Die and Dabba Dabba Dabba to play the captain's recorded message. And all that morning on the Wake Up and Shine show. And the television stations and the newspapers playing up the photograph of Fred Graham. But nothing happened. Around 6 a.m., I sent Judy home with a nurse and told the nurse to watch her every minute. And after that, I just hung around the hallway of the Central Police Station, watching the ruby red sun start a new sizzling day. The last day we'd have to find Graham in time. The captain called me in around 9. A white tuxedo looking like something left over from war surplus.
5: All right. All right, sissy. You might say he left town without picking up his clothes or his paycheck, and for no reason, mind you. We've checked on that. He's not wanted for a thing, no? Yeah. No creditors, no police record, nothing like that.
0: Uh-huh.
5: But for the sake of argument, okay, left town. Now, look at these newspapers. Detroit News, New York Post, Miami Herald, San Francisco Chronicle. Front page story, every newspaper in the country. But still nothing happened. Where is he, Randy? Where is he?
0: That's a good question.
5: You come up with a good answer, I'll fix every traffic ticket you get for life. I'm going batty.
0: Well, maybe you need a couple of minutes sleep, huh?
5: Sleep. Every time I close my eyes, I hear that Board of Health doctor lecturing us about the way a man dies with rabies.
2: That's not why I called you in, Randy. You're the boy handling the press pool for all the papers. Okay, here's the latest plan of action.
8: We're dividing the city into 8 sections. Well, the scouts are going to supply us with 2,000 boys to cover the suburbs around Evanston. The civil defense is supplying 10,000 volunteers to handle the north side. The Red Cross is digging up another 5,000.
9: Captain Blair.
8: Yes?
9: What are you making it so hard for a taxpayer to see you for? For an hour now, I've been trying to get in here.
8: I've been pretty busy. What can I do?
9: Robinson's the name. Joe Robinson. It's all over. Ended.
8: Huh?
9: Call off the cops. Everybody relax. Fred Graham's found.
0: What? What are you talking about? Where is he?
9: And those bums outside gave me trouble. Wouldn't let me through.
0: Look, taxpayer Robinson, just tell us where he is.
9: How should I know?
8: How should I know?
9: I mean, not right away. Give me an hour or two. But as soon as I hightail it to the airport and get my little Piper Cub up there in the wild blue yonder...
0: The wild blue yonder?
9: Don't you get it? I'm a skywriter. All day long, I float around writing, soda seltzer is the tops. Hour after hour, soda seltzer is the tops. You know how many people look up and see that? Only everybody. Okay, so today, I sell soda seltzer to keep that $20 an hour, and I write, Fred Graham, where are you?
0: With a question mark?
9: Sure, with a question mark. You know how many guys in my racket can make a perfect question mark? Mighty few.
0: As gently as possible, we eased Joe Robinson, the flying taxpayer, out of the place. But in a cockeyed way, he was symbolic of the entire city, ready to give up $20 an hour to help find Fred Graham. Yeah, that's how it was everywhere. That morning in every church, a prayer was said for Fred Graham at early mass. Around every newsstand, a solemn little crowd gathered, shaking their heads and taking it as a personal tragedy. Around the radio shops...
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0: Tens of thousands searching through the city. Even the winos on Skid Row had been organized to search through the flop houses and basements of their area. Since midnight, not a single police officer had gone off duty. But still, Graham was nowhere to be found. Why? Where was he? In a few hours, it really wouldn't matter. Around 8 that night, I left the police station where you could have cut the gloom with a butter knife. And through the hot streets where gloom followed at my heels, and up to my office at the Star where the gloom was waiting for me. Everyone crowding around me, wanting to know the latest, and when I told them there wasn't any latest, they moved away quietly. These characters who'd covered stories of wars and famines and pestilence where millions had died needlessly. The crazy world. I went over to my desk to try to write the story, and then I saw the stack of telephone messages. I thumbed through them quickly, mostly from people wanting to help. But there were 8 of them that said exactly the same thing. Call SU13689, urgent. Nothing could be very urgent after today.
10: Hello?
0: This is Randy Stone of the Star.
10: Why didn't you call me before? I've been going crazy trying to reach you. Didn't you get my messages?
0: I've been away from the office on the Graham story.
10: That's what I'm calling about. He wants to talk to you.
0: Oh.
10: Fred Graham.
0: What?
10: You've got to come alone.
0: Look, he needs help. He needs it fast.
10: I know that. But that's the condition. You come alone.
0: What's the address?
10: Alone?
0: Yes. What's the address?
10: 2830 Rogers Avenue, apartment
0: C. I've got it. How does he feel? I was in the cab on my way over there when I remembered a beat-up little dame who'd wanted to kill herself, namely Judy Hartley. We had to pass within 3 blocks of her house anyhow, and I figured the extra minute wouldn't make that much difference. I told the cabbie to keep the motor running and rang Judy's bell. Nurse opened the door. I went right past her to where Judy was curled up on the couch, still gnawing on whatever was left of her knuckles. I took her gun out of my pocket and handed it to her.
1: I don't understand.
0: Well, you said you had a permit for it, so I guess
1: but
0: it's
1: I...
0: okay. Besides, you won't have to blow your brains out after all.
1: You don't mean it.
0: Yes, I do mean it. Come on. Mm-hmm. 2830 Rogers Avenue was a punch-drunk apartment building leaning up against the moldy gasworks. But to Judy and me, Buckingham Palace never looked so good. The dark hallway smelled more of cabbages than of kings, and beyond was a flight of stairs lit by a single flickering light bulb that dangled listlessly, willing to let well enough alone. I pressed the button marked C, and we waited. and then upstairs beyond our sight, a door open.
11: Mr. Stone?
0: Yeah, Graham?
11: That's right. Come on upstairs.
0: We hurried up the steps. It seemed to me like 4 million Chicagoans were running up right with us, gasping down my neck. And then it came to me that I was doing all the gasping. And up ahead was another hallway lit by another no-talent bulb. A young man was standing beside an open door. Brother, am I glad to see you?
12: Yeah. No. Oh, no. No.
0: He spun around, went back into the apartment, slammed the door behind him. I must make a grand first impression. Graham, open up, Graham. Oh, what's wrong with you?
1: Maybe he's already starting to get sick. I read somewhere we're acting like this is one of the first symptoms.
0: Yeah.
1: Oh, break down the door. Break it down.
0: Stand back. Me and my dynamic tension.
1: That's it. That's it.
0: I stepped through the broken door and into the small bedroom. He'd been desperately trying to get out the window, and now he was cowering against the wall like a mad dog.
12: Oh.
0: Judy, oh. Get on that phone quick. Call Captain Barnes. Have him get an ambulance over here right away.
1: He won't need an ambulance. He'll need a hearse.
0: Why?
12: Oh, now listen to me, sweetheart. I can explain everything.
0: Sweetheart? Hey, Judy. Judy. What are you doing with that gun?
1: Killing a dirty rat.
0: Yes, the gun I'd given back to her half an hour before. The first shot shattered the window. The second knocked the head off a pink Cupid doll on the dresser. And the next two did terrible things to the ceiling plaster. The fifth went through a silk lampshade, making the tassels wave back and forth. The last shot was really a dangerous one. It came within 3 feet of Fred. And after that, the gun just clicked harmlessly several times. And after that, Judy began crying, which is where I came in. And then Fred started crawling over to me.
12: Oh, come on, sweetheart. Don't cry. Please, don't cry.
1: Oh, Freddy.
12: Oh, Freddy.
1: Freddy, I wanted to find you and kill you. Now look at me.
0: You wanted to kill him? Graham, where are the dog bites that hurt so much about him?
12: Oh, isn't it a fantastic little thing? But I do love her. I love her. I love her.
1: Oh, Freddy. The next time I get jealous, I want you to turn me over your knee.
0: Wait a minute. Wait, what is this?
12: Last fight we had, that was a real Lulu, wasn't it? You made me give her back all the letters and pictures, and still she wasn't satisfied. When I heard she bought a gun to kill me, I figured it was time for me to drop out of sight.
0: Oh, So... in order to find you, she came around to me with a story about her dog.
12: She doesn't even have a dog. Scared to death of him.
0: Oh, no, this isn't really happening to me.
1: Well, gee, I never expected there to be such a fuss about it, Mr. Stone.
0: Oh, no, Randy, it's all a dream. This is a dream.
1: I just thought that maybe you'd help me find him yourself.
0: Oh, hang on, Randy, everything's going to be okay. That's why
1: when the captain called all those people in, that's why I fainted.
0: Oh, that's why you fainted. Sarah Bernhardt, you know what you've done to this fair city of 4 million people in the last 24 hours?
1: I guess that was sort of a silly thing to do. Wasn't it, Mr. Stone?
0: Well, since there were no more bullets in the gun, I couldn't kill her. Or myself for not checking with the dog pound. But who could doubt a story like that? Tommy, I took a walk through the city where 10,000 Boy Scouts and 8,000 Red Cross workers, the entire civil defense setup, were searching for Fred Graham door to door. The television people, the newspaper people, the radio people.
7: This is Police Captain Blair. I am broadcasting this urgent message to Fred Graham.
0: Shut up! All those cops working the night through without a moment's sleep. The winos searching the flop houses. Every church offering up prayers. Dismally, I looked up into the sky myself, only to see in the fast-fading dust a skywriter putting a smoky question mark on Fred Graham. Where are you? The whole city, 4 million people. What was the caliber of that?

And then, gradually, I began to realize that maybe all this wasn't such a tragedy after all. Oh, sure, I was in for the razzing of my life, but just the same, maybe something wonderful had taken place without anybody realizing it. So what if the thing turned out to be a phony? There was nothing phony about the way this town of 4 million closed ranks and forgot all their petty little problems and went to work. If this was a sample of what would happen if a real test came, well, you know, things were pretty good. When 4 million people can tear themselves apart trying to save the life of one simple guy without caring how much money he had in the bank or whether he was for Truman or MacArthur or what church he went to, when all they cared about was that one human being was in trouble. Well, by golly, the race of man wasn't so bankrupt after all. Copy, boy. Oh, no. Wait a minute, no. You better get me Captain Blair. I just hope he's had his rabies shot.

Night Beat, starring Frank Lovejoy, is produced and directed by Warren Lewis. Tonight's story was written by Larry Marcus with music by Robert Armbruster. The part of the captain was played by Alan Reed. Others featured were Virginia Gregg as the landlady and Laura, Paul Fries as Fred, Joyce McCuskey as Judy, and the pilot Homer Welch. Frank Lovejoy can currently be seen co-starring with Joan Crawford and Robert Young in Warner Brothers' Goodbye, My Fancy. Listen next week at this time and every week as Randy Stone searches through the city for the strange stories waiting for him in the darkness.

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0: Hello?
1: Is Mrs. Harrison there, please?
0: This is she speaking.
1: Mary, it's Sarah.
0: Sarah?
1: Sarah Rosenberg, all the way from South Dakota.
0: But Sarah, for heaven's sake, what are you doing in town? Where are you staying? When did you get in?
1: I'm down at the station. I'm not staying anywhere. I just got in this morning.
0: Well, how long are you going to be here?
1: I'm going back tonight. As a matter of fact, I came especially to see you.
0: To see me? Well, Sarah, come up. Come up right away. You know where we live.
1: I've got your address. I'll be up in 15 minutes.
0: Well, wonderful. Have you had breakfast?
1: No.
0: Then don't. We'll have something here. Reston's just leaving for the office, and we can sit all morning over coffee.
1: I'll be up in 20 minutes.
0: Wonderful. See you then, Sarah. Goodbye.
2: Who is that on the telephone, darling?
0: A little girl I knew a long time ago. Heavens, it must be 17 years since I've seen her.
2: From Chicago?
0: Yes. From Chicago. I just can't believe it. Rake it all up after 17 years.
3: Well, all I know is that this reporter turned up in Pierre and started asking questions about Mary Regulix. I found out he made photostatic copies of the Pierre papers from February 13th, 1932 to February the 24th.
0: I see.
3: We read, of course, that Reston was running for senator. Arthur said they were going to use you as some sort of smear campaign. I don't know. I just wanted suddenly to see you, to tell you myself, just because, I wanted to repay you if I could.
0: Sarah, darling, you don't owe me anything.
3: I owe you everything. You're the finest woman I've ever known.
0: Sarah.
3: Well, it's true, Mary.
0: Sarah, what was his name?
3: Who?
0: The reporter from here.
3: Oh, Evans. We couldn't find out which paper. But I think he's after you, Mary. I think he's after you.

0: And I had a lot of trouble finding you, Mr. Evans. I phoned every newspaper in the city.
1: That's too bad.
0: Well, are you going to run the story or not?
1: I don't know. We might. It depends on Mr. Wardlaw, our managing editor.
0: And why do you have to rake up something that's old and finished and ended? Do you want to deliberately ruin us? Ruin him? Ruin both of us?
1: Mrs. Harrison, doesn't your husband know what you did?
0: No. No, he doesn't.
1: Why didn't you tell him?
0: Because being Mrs. Reston Harrison, I don't know. I don't know why I didn't tell him.
1: Mrs. Harrison, you're going to be in a mighty rough spot come election day next Thursday.
2: Fix my tie, will you, darling?
0: Of course.
2: You know, I look pretty slick in evening clothes, don't you think?
0: Preston? Preston, what?
2: Mary, what is it? Are you sick?
0: Yes. Yes, I am.
2: Mary.
0: I'm so sick I could die.
2: You want to stay home? Or shall I phone Judge McLaren?
0: Preston, do you love me? Really, deeply love me?
2: Why, Mary, what brought this on?
0: Do you?
2: Well, of course I love you. I should think you'd know that. I should think everything I've ever said or done would make you know I love you.
0: Preston, will you just keep very quiet and let me tell you something? Will you please just sit down and not say anything? If you interrupt me, I'll cry. And I don't want to cry.
2: Mary, you're shaking. What's the matter? What is it?
0: No, please. Keep quiet. When I was 17...
2: Darling, what are you trying to say to me?
0: When I was 17,
2: Mary, you don't have to be afraid to tell me anything. What is it? I've never seen you like this before.
0: When I was 17, I killed my father with an axe.
2: You're not serious.
0: Yes, I'm serious. Do I look like I was joking? No, please.
2: Mary,
0: don't interrupt me, Reston. Just let me tell it. I wasn't born in Chicago. I was born in Pierce, South Dakota. We were poor, so poor. Well, my father had a farm that he never worked much. Instead, he fixed things, tractors, machinery, threshers. He never made much money. And the little bit he did make went on liquor. My mother used to go out cleaning by the day. My father drank. He didn't drink the way some people do. He never got roaring, wild drunk. He'd take 10 or 12 drinks a day and always be a little bit under. He was big and mean and cruel. I was so afraid of him, I used to get sick at my stomach when I'd see him coming home. And one night, he went at my mother, and when she tried to get away from him, he hit her with a poker. I screamed, and he turned on me, and I backed away from him, and he shoved me up against the stove. It was a wood stove, and it burned me, and there was an axe in the kindling box, and I hit him with it. He fell. Head was almost...
2: Mary, you don't have to put yourself...
0: Let me finish, please. It was a trial, of course. And during the trial, my mother died from the beating he'd given her with a poker. The jury found me not guilty. I can remember the words the judge said. He turned to the jury and told them that if they decided I had used only reasonable force to prevent my father inflicting grievous bodily injury on myself and my mother, their verdict must be not guilty. Reasonable force, he said. I practically cut his neck right through.
2: Oh, darling.
0: There's more yet, please. I was acquitted, and I went to Chicago. I sold the farm and scraped together a few dollars and went to Chicago. Preston, I was only 17. Anyway, this morning, Sarah Rosenberg came all the way from Pierce, South Dakota, to tell me that a reporter named Evans from the Courier...
2: No.
0: Yes, he was out there and he photostated the papers. After I was arrested, there were photographs. Terrible, dreadful photographs of a young girl crying with rage and hate and with her clothes torn and an axe in her head.
2: Darling, why didn't you tell me?
0: Because I loved you so much. When I met you in Chicago, Reston, I was 27. You were an up-and-coming young lawyer, and Mary Regelex was gone. I'd changed my name, and the girl that lived on a run-down farm in South Dakota had ceased to exist. I almost had myself convinced that it never happened.
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4: The epic film Palestine 36 is a look at the pivotal first year of the great Arab revolt in Palestine against British colonial rule, whose goal was to pave the way for early Jewish settlers arriving from Europe with the purpose of founding a Zionist state. The Jewish settlers are only visible in the backdrop, raising fences to keep Palestinians out of land they once called home. The Zionist movement used the British to destroy Palestine's ability to resist takeover and to build the Zionist infrastructure of dispossession and oppression, which condemned Palestinians to the apartheid and the genocide of today. This is Waterloo Region, Friends of Palestine, inviting you to see the powerful film Palestine 36, showing at Princess Original on Friday, May the 1st, and in the week following.
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another sunny day by the water. But it only takes one bad decision to change the mood. Boaters operating under the influence of alcohol or drugs pose the same danger and face the same consequences as those operating a motor vehicle. They'll lose their license, face fines and insurance increases, and maybe even jail time. Impaired boating is impaired driving. There are better ways to spend a sunny day. Enjoy the summer on safer roads and waterways. Arrive alive. Drive sober.

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5: 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All swamp, all wizard.

The Halusa Nation. The human beings. The people. See the spiritual in the natural. Through sense and feeling. Everything is related. All the things of earth and in the sky have spirit. Everything is sacred. Confronted by the alien nation, the subjects and the citizens see the material religions through trauma and numb. Nothing is related. All the things of the earth and in the sky have energy to be exploited. Even themselves, mining their spirits into souls sold. Into nothing is sacred, not even their self. The Ally Nation.

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5: 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Loo. It was a raggedy, rumbly 66 Cadillac. Mama in the front, daddy driving us kids in back. Me riding on the floor.
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12: Welcome to another episode of Earshot Daily. I'm Ted Evans from Kingston, Ontario. I play in a band called The Meringues and another one called Shook Planet. I've got a bunch of great music lined up for you from all across Canada today. These are all artists that submitted their tunes to earshot-distro.ca. We're going to kick things off today with a song by the Dreadnoughts called Problem. Let's get it going.

We just heard Long Way Down by Iskwe and Tom Wilson here on Earshot Daily. As always, I've got a bunch of great music lined up on the show, but today there's so much, I might not have much time to talk. So let's get right back into it. This is Lushings with their song Shades here on Earshot Daily.

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1: 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Yeah, you taste like. 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

Hey there, and welcome back to the Northern Lights, where we play the week's best new pop, rock, and electronic music releases from Canadian artists. On today's show, we'll hear from Kaeza, Bob Moses, Saltman Shepherd, Jessia, Farlane, Kootsie C, and several lesser-known artists. So let's start off with a World Cup track called Illuminate from Toronto's multi-Juno Award winner, Jesse Reyes.

Let's run through what we played in the first set. After Illuminate, we heard Leave Like This from Bob Moses, a Canadian electronic music duo featuring Tom Howie and Jimmy Vallance. And then we heard some indie pop from Deferral called Appear Offline, Talk by Farlane, the musical alias of Canadian musical producer Tyler Mead. And next up, we heard Teeth Cut, an alt-pop rock track from Vancouver group Hyenas. And lastly, Twilight from Osama El-Sharif and Ned Shepherd, better known as Saltman Shepherd. And now, let's get back to the music with some atmospheric dream pop from Living Thing called Collagen.

Hey again. We started the second half with Collagen, followed by Geppetto, a bit of experimental electronic music from Toronto-based group Different Dream, and Shot in the Dark by R&B artist Tootsie C. Next up, we heard a triple play of pop songs, starting with Playlist from Montreal's Chiara Savasta, Almost Over from Vancouver's Jessia, and When I'm Dancing from Kiesa, who had a number one hit in the UK back in 2014 with her debut single Hideaway. After that, we finished the second set with a French electronic track called Grawl from Lydia Kapinski. And if you liked Grawl, she has another called Alex Derriere that came out 3 months ago that I think is even better. To close out the show, I have two tracks for you, Ange and I'll Be Done, from a group that call themselves Shh, created by Alexandre José, a digital artist for an app and game visual effects company who's produced work for many others involved in Montreal's music scene and is now becoming part of it himself. They've just released a new multi-genre album called Air Digital. And while the music and their monkey-focused website imagery and videos are obviously all AI-generated, and it certainly sounds a lot like what Suno generates, actually, having played around with that myself, the synth-pop sound of the tracks did catch my interest. Thanks for listening, and hope to catch the next episode in a week. Take care.

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8: You're tuned in to Car 287 Presents the Manitoba Rockin' Revolution, a show dedicated to the sound of a city on the rise. I am Terrence Ferguson, coming to you from Treaty 1 territory here in Winnipeg, Manitoba. Winnipeg is quickly gaining a reputation as the new center of original music in North America, and for good reason. From every genre and every corner of the city, an incredible wave of talent is emerging, supported by world-class recording studios, passionate live venues, and a community that truly believes in original music. Here on the Manitoba Rockin' Revolution, we shine a spotlight on the artists who are writing the next chapter in this city's musical story. Join us as we talk with these creators, explore their journeys, and then discover the music that's taking them and our city to greater things. On today's episode, you'll meet Winnipeg all-female rock trio The Haleys, a punk rock-influenced band from Carmen, Manitoba, Penny Sleeve. I will reintroduce you to prog rockers Ditch from Morden, Manitoba, and we'll meet Ash and the Arsonists and find out why they turned down the heat on their latest release. Later, we will hear a special story about a song that was released last year by a Winnipeg band. For now, though, you are here. This is the sound of Winnipeg. This is the revolution.

0: That was our regular opening song by Car287, our sponsor band, called Opening Song. I'm your host, Terrence Ferguson, and coming up now on the Manitoba Rock and Revolution, we're shining a spotlight on one of Winnipeg's standout all-female bands who are making serious waves. The Haleys bring big hooks, fearless confidence, and a whole lot of heart to everything they do. They're proof that strong songwriting and great energy go hand in hand. I sat down with this energetic trio to talk about their origin story and their song, Recluse.
1: I am Haley Legarry, and I play guitar and sing in the Haleys.
2: I am Haley Hunter. I play bass and do vocals as well.
3: And I'm Haley Mattiation. I am the drummer and do vocals sometimes.
4: So, I mean, I know a little bit about you guys, but tell me the story. How did you guys start?
2: Ooh, let's start at the beginning, the origin story before the country. Haley Legarry and I met in our high school years. We were acquainted earlier on, like doing musical theater and other choir things in
1: but
2: the
1: we weren't
2: Manitoba area.
1: Yet.
2: No, I was like, who is this girl with my name?
1: Yeah.
2: So I was like, you know what?
1: Get her out of here.
2: It's okay. Like I didn't know who she was, really. And then when I moved to the city, we were closer, so then we spent some more time together.
1: Yeah.
2: And we did open mics together, and since we had the same name, it was just easier to put the Haleys
1: on the sign up sheet.
2: We would do that. You were always good at guitar, and I was just learning. I thought I'd get better, and then I was like, you know what, I gotta change it up. So I took on bass, and we did a couple duo things like that. We were really inspired by the Beaches, for example, and mm-hmm. we said, you know what, let's do that. We want to do that.
1: We're missing a piece.
2: Yes.
1: We were just two, and so we put an ad out on Kijiji because we're like, okay, we need either a second guitarist, right, or we need just another member, right, to fill the space, do something else. So we put an ad on Kijiji. We got a response from lots of random people, but then we got a lucky response from her.
3: Okay.
4: And did you actually ask for people named Haley? Or was...
2: No, we thought the luck ran out, to be honest.
1: Yeah, we're like, two's good enough, we'll settle. But then we didn't have to settle.
3: So here's where I come in. Okay, so little backstory. I've been a drummer since I was basically like 7 years old. I did drum lessons forever with a private, private lessons with two separate drum teachers. So I've had two drum teachers. I did band in school. So I was always doing band of some sort. But then when I graduated high school, I stopped doing private lessons and I wasn't doing like school band anymore. So I was kind of looking for something to do. And my drum teacher suggested to look on Kijiji for other musicians.
4: Really?
3: Because like, yeah. So at the time, I guess that was like kind of a thing. You'd go and find people to jam with because like my drum teacher at the time had found people from doing that or just other musicians out there. So I was just like hanging out one day, went on Kijiji, and there was literally two ads. There was, and I was like in shock. I like couldn't believe my eyes because I was like, the one time I go to look on Kijiji, I see the Haleys. And I was like, okay. So I'm like freaking out. Yes. And I'm like, I don't know if that, like, hi, my name's Haley and I'm a drummer. Like, hello.
1: Yeah.
3: And then that was it. Kind of just went from there. They answered and
1: we saw that message and we pretty much said, you're in.
3: Yeah.
2: And we were living together at that point in a condo. And she said, oh, I have a house. I have a garage we can jam in. I'm like, you know what? We got to lock this down.
3: let's meet.
4: Let's talk a little bit about the Winnipeg music scene. You guys are a big part of it and you know a lot of people in it. So what do you think of the Winnipeg music scene these days?
2: Ooh, I can't keep up. I remember at one time it felt like I knew, I would say most of the bands, at least like post-COVID, you know, because a lot of them like happened at the same time as us. So, but now there's so many people, and it's amazing. There's just so many new bands coming up, so many people to see so much artistry in the city. So it's a great place to be if you want to pursue the indie music career.
1: Especially rock music. Winnipeg has rock music history. It's alive and well.
4: That's why I call this show the Manitoba Rockin' Revolution. Because kind of coming back around. The revolution is here.
2: So supportive as well. Like other places, it can be really, like when there becomes so much competition, it can become very cutthroat, hustle, like everyone fend for themselves. Or you get that kind of energy when you're there.
1: Mm-hmm.
2: But I don't

0: that in your life, but also wanting to have a long-term relationship and kind of accidentally getting into a long-term relationship and worrying about how that's going to affect your independence. Yeah, but it's a really fun tune. It
1: Excellent tune.
0: initially had it had a different version that we used to play. It was very different, and then we played it live quite a few times, I think, as the old version, and then just rewrote it. Chorus stayed the same, but the rest was rewritten, and I like it much better now. So just because you write it and play it doesn't mean it's done. It's not finished, really, until you record it. And even then, you can still change it, I guess.

That was Recluse by Winnipeg rockers The Haleys. Joining us now on the Manitoba Rockin' Revolution is a Winnipeg band that can really get a room hopping. Pennysleeve are known for their raw, punk-leaning edge, fast, loud, and unapologetic. The kind of band that thrives on sweat-soaked rooms and cranked-up amps. But we'll see that they're not afraid to flip the script. We're going to talk with the band about their beginnings.

0: and hear a track that shows a different, more vulnerable side of Penny Sleeve. Here is my interview with Winnipeg Rockers, Penny Sleeve.
1: You guys are Penny Sleeve. Talk to me about who you are.
2: All right, Cyrus, you want to take this one over or what, brother?
3: Oh, come on. I was hoping you're going to fire it off.
2: All right, we are Penny Sleeve. We are a three-piece rock band from Winnipeg. We're all Carmen, Manitoba products, and we played music growing up and everything like that. And, you know, I went out to Saskatchewan and played music out there, came back, and we said, you know, let's fire this up. Let's start playing music together. And since then, it's just been a steady climb up.
1: And you are Taylor Morgan. And
2: I am Taylor Morgan. I'm Taylor Morgan. I sing and play guitar.
3: I'm Cyrus. I'm drummer.
4: My name's Evan. I play bass and I sing backup vocals.
1: How long ago did you guys start playing together as a band?
2: Well, that would have been March last year.
3: Yeah, March last year. Yeah.
2: Yeah. So. We're still on our first year of being a group together, but I like to think that we are making a lot of the right steps in the right direction to make it a 10-year, 20-year thing. So, yeah, they say overnight success comes after about 10 years. So.
1: Who came up with the name and what's the story there? You're laughing.
2: I am laughing. So, we were really running names through the mill on it, and I look over and Cyrus collects cards, like hockey cards, Pokemon cards, all the good stuff. And I look over and he's got a bunch of empty protection cases for him, and they're called Penny Sleeves. And so I'm like, you know what? Let me scream it once or twice and see if it sounds all right. And it was like, I think that's it. And then it was a unanimous decision. Yeah, we were like, that'll work.
3: Yeah,
2: it's a really dorky inspiration, but
3: you're stuck in a bind. It's like sometimes you just gotta like find something and settle on it and just run with it. Like some of the best band names are just like complete nonsense. Like it doesn't mean anything. It's like, so why are we trying so hard? Let's just find the next thing we see in the room and see if it rolls off the tongue well.
1: Oh, you guys ever had any big catastrophes on stage?
2: Oh my god! I mean. Yeah. I'm pretty well known to break strings. I could change the strings, you know, 5 minutes before the set, and you know, three songs in, I'll break a string. And when we were playing at the Battle of the Bands at Country Fest, yeah, it was. I think we only had like a 6-song set or something like that, and like third or fourth song in, break a string. I'm like, are you kidding me?
1: No backup guitar.
2: No, luckily we did have a backup guitar. Okay. But the worst part was is
4: the song was in drop D.
2: It wasn't in the right tuning. So yeah, but we made it up. We made it out alive at least. So
3: yeah,
4: the song was pretty rough.
1: What about I Pretend I'm Fine? Like, tell me a little bit about that song.
2: So that's a song, like I said, I was in Regina when I wrote that, and it was going to be for my old band, but that band kind of came crashing down, and it inspired me. I mean, I was living in a bachelor basement suite, you know, it was a grimy little spot, and you know, felt like I was kind of at the lowest of lows. And no matter what, I mean, I always try to have the energy and enthusiasm even if I'm having a bad day. And so that's kind of what it was written about, like, you know, going through it, but still just putting on the mask of being happy, you know. It's a lot more depressing than Ain't Your Fault, that's for sure.
1: Well, and I mean, it's maybe it's the song of the times, because there's a lot of people that are pretending they're fine, and yeah, I think you captured something there.
2: Yeah, it's the first song that I've ever written where, you know, I've had people say, like, I really, really needed to hear that song. And I mean, I'm not going to lie, the first time I heard that, I started crying. I was like, oh my God. It's like, it's translating exactly how I was hoping it would. Like, it would be a helping hand for somebody else as well, you know?

0: That was I Pretend I'm Fine by Winnipeg rock band Penny Sleeve. I'm revisiting an interview with a band from Morden, Manitoba, who I talked to a while ago on the Manitoba Rock and Revolution. This is a band that brings weight as much as volume to their music. Ditch write music that's restless and deliberate, built on tension, shifting ideas, and a refusal to stay in one lane for too long. There's grit there, but it's paired with purpose. I talked to drummer Bailey Zacharias about his influences and the indirect influence of Stuart Copeland of The Police on Bailey's style. Then we converse with Bailey, bassist Toby Craker, and the guy with soaring vocals, Joey McNair, about the song Edible Rhythm. And we learn how the song almost got lost. Here's Ditch.
1: I got a question for you, Bailey. Are you going to see Stuart Copeland?
2: Oh man, somebody had asked about that before. This is happening when? It's happening in the city, right? In March?
1: Yeah, he's playing with the Winnipeg Symphony Orchestra. I asked that question for a reason. Is there any influence there?
2: Oh, that's funny that you ask him. Stuart Copeland is incredible. He's not a ginormous influence on me. I think it's a little bit to do generationally speaking. Like, I love The Police. And every time you start seeing Stuart Copeland online and stuff like that. But I think I'm getting kind of exposed to a more modern drummers that definitely have taken their influences from people like Stuart Copeland. It's funny because Benny Greb is my ultimate guy. I'll like point to him all the time. I obsess over him. I fanboy over him. His ultimate guy is Stuart Copeland.
1: Toby, do you have technical training, or are you all like, where do you learn that baseline shit that you're doing there, man?
3: No, that's all just kind of playing over the years. I picked up the bass when I was, the guitar when I was 12. And then I just spent a few years learning like themes from video games, like literal jingles from like Pokemon and Legend of Zelda. And whenever I was like learning to play guitar, I did have lessons, and I got to the part where they were working on chords, and I hated it. I hated every second of it. I hated chords. It made me stop playing guitar, and I kind of forgot about it. And then, yeah, kind of in line with what Bailey was saying, around the time I came back to Manitoba, I was a salesman. That's a whole story. But when I came back, I started seeing that he was drumming lots, and I kind of found the bass again and started playing a lot more. And here we are.
1: Tell me a little bit about Edible Rhythm. Like, where did that start, as a drum or a bass line, or what was the
2: bass line? Yeah,
1: it was a bass line.
3: Well, no, it started as a singer songwriter song from Joey.
2: Oh,
1: really?
3: I mean, you like to give me credit on it for it on stage, but I only wrote the bass line, really. And of course, we all wrote the whole song, but that came from Joey first.
2: But it was clearly like necessary for the song when both me and Joey are like, what was that bass line that you were playing last time? And we completely forgot it. It was gone. Nobody remembered how it went.
3: Well,
2: I didn't remember
3: how to play it.
2: And you sat there. It was like half an hour of plucking away trying to figure it out.
4: I don't even think we got it that day. We had to, like, it was a couple of days later where Toby was like, I got it. I remember.
2: Miraculous discovery.
4: Well, me and Bailey were trying not to panic. But like we were, because it was like unbelievable. It was before we were recording all of our practices and stuff. So it was just like, it could have possibly been gone forever.
2: You're sifting through gold and you just threw the whole nugget back in the river.
4: Right.
3: Pretty much. Yeah. Well, it took a while too, because, you know, I think this is actually kind of speaks to human perception just a little bit, because I think the baseline I showed you guys, I was like, oh, I got it. I don't think that's the baseline.
2: No, it's probably
3: in
2: different.
3: The place. I really don't. That being said,
2: I can't remember. This is the way it was.
3: Well, I mean, regardless, I would have changed it a million times over the course of a month. But like, I don't know. We just kind of found that baseline, and then I don't know. Lyrically, there's a lot going on to that song. But for that song really just is all about the like ups and downs, like that verse being as quiet as possible. Yeah. And then that chorus, just like
1: that dynamic
3: standing atop a hill, I guess. I don't know.
1: That dynamic where you bring it down. And then it's just kind of the sweeping of the guitar. And then you kind of build it up again and deconstruct it.
4: That one was workshopped live. A lot of those ups and downs came from us playing it live. And like, first we've just played it hard the whole time through. And, you know, it didn't, it was a good song, but it didn't quite have the depth that it does now that we found live, you know, where, like you say, we bring it right down to the drums and the bass and like the vocals just kind of sit there. And you guys had to convince me to go hard on it. When we recorded that demo, which I'll post on Instagram at some point, I just started yelling at the end, you know, the part where I say my hands and I go off, and then I kind of looked at you guys sheepishly and I said, oh, I'm sorry about that. And you guys were like, what do you mean?
3: Well, and even after recording it, you tried convincing us to take it out and we're like, no, it's not, it stays.
4: You hooting and hollering. There was no, I said the same thing twice, which is one of my largest grievances. I never say the same thing twice.

0: Up next, we're headed back to Winnipeg with Ash and the Arsonists. They've just stripped things down on their new 2025 Unplugged EP, Unignited. It's available on all streaming services. They're letting their songs breathe a lot more and stories are hitting a little closer to home. I caught up with drummer Matt Dara and guitarist Joe Carson to chat about the band and talk about the acoustic tune Sick Cycle, which is raw, reflective, and proof that sometimes turning down the volume makes the message a little louder.
1: Well, I'm Matt Dara. I am the drummer in Ash and the Arsonists and background vocalist as of a couple of years ago. So, well, one of a few. Everyone has some vocal parts at this point. But yeah, mainly the drums. And if you see a lot of the socials, Ash does some of it too. But the main reason that we're pretty much as active as we are online is largely me. So that's where you're seeing a lot of the drive and the media stuff from. Because you pretty much just see my face everywhere. You see us everywhere, you know. I'm not going to take all the credit, but I've certainly pushed us more in that direction. So yes, drummer, social media guy, etc. Mm-hmm. On to you.
2: Hi, I'm Joe Carson. I play guitar for Ash and the Arsonists. I also do a little bit of the background vocals, and I also play the electric drill.
3: The electric drill on which song?
2: On Left 4 Dead.
3: Okay. That's interesting.
2: That was so much fun. Oh yeah, the intro to Left 4 Dead is the electric drill, and we did that because the original recording, the demo version, had a siren used as the intro. And so when I was joining the band about it'll be 3 years this year, when Ash sent me the demo, it was the siren. So I'm like, how do I do this? So we get to band practice, and Ash is a carpenter and he had the drill there, so I just picked up the drill and just held it over the pickup and it worked. And I mean, that's been done since Van Halen used to do it. Paul Gilbert from Mr. Big used to do it. So just honoring some of my heroes.
3: Who are the other guys in the band?
1: Ash Sinclair, who is the Ash and the Arsonists. He is the main founding figure piece and namesake in the center of everything here. And then you have the unsung, the unseen. Well, yes, seen and sung, Matt Curry on bass. But he's going to the Bad Religion show. So
2: the most underrated member of the band is Matt Curry.
3: Why would you say that? Because he's bass?
2: There's the little things that he does that make the song so much better. Matt knows my feelings about bass players at times, but they're all it's all a joke, because without a good rhythm section, without a great drummer and a great bass player, you really don't have a band.
1: It was summer 2023. Everything started to coalesce. Doors were opening, and that's after that you just see that's when the trajectory of Ash and the Arsonists really started to go upward. Like then we played our first show with him, which was great. We did a six prize residency. We played the Manitoba Wow Music Awards at the Park Theater. That was
2: opening for Caroline Crush. That was insane. That was like one of my first shows in the band. Like, and we're opening for one of my favorite bands of all time.
3: Really?
1: Yeah.
3: When was that you opened for Caroline Crush?
2: That was at the Manitoba Loud Music Awards 2023.
1: By the way, we are coming up with a bunch of new material. There's going to be a live album. Maybe we'll drop a couple new ones throughout the course of this year. And then, 2027 most likely is when you're going to see a full-length Ash and the Arsonists.
2: We've
1: done three keys already.
3: You don't normally see somebody come and go, okay, we're going to do an acoustic right now. We're going to do an acoustic rendition of a bunch of our songs. And, you know, usually that's like after 5 or 6 years, you know, somebody would go and record something. And so really expedited, which is kind of cool. What brought you guys to that?
1: Well, as I said, it was really once we had Burn recorded, Christmas of 2024, my aunt hits me up. So do you want me to buy you some studio time over 23 for Christmas? And I can get in touch with Jody and put you guys in over there for like, how long do you want? Like a day, a few days? I'm like, give me a day. And so I'm thinking, well, what can we achieve in a day? What can we do just as a stopgap until the next thing that we're doing? And then it hit me. Why don't we go in there and just do like an unplugged DP? It was just supposed to be three songs. Our producer Gemma knows, and shout out to her, she convinced us to do four. And so because she figured
2: she
1: could
2: really became a big influence on the fourth song. And there was one of my decisions in there to put the one that we're going to talk about on there.
3: Okay.
1: Yes.
3: And I'm kind of curious, like, when I listen to those songs, there's some pretty spanking cool acoustic guitar work. Is that you, Joe?
2: It is, yes.
3: Yeah.
2: Yeah,
3: What
2: that
3: are you
2: was
3: playing
2: that.
3: there?
2: I'm playing my Taylor. It's my Taylor Grand Auditorium, and that was one of my more recent guitars, I guess. More recent, I'd say within the last 6 years that I've purchased. Playing acoustic guitar is a little different for me. I know if for anybody who's seen me perform live, I'm very known for my electric guitar playing and my I would say, I guess, speed in playing. To go down to an acoustic guitar is very, oh, what's the word? It's very, you can't hide any mistakes. So you definitely become,
1: Revealing.
2: you, it is very revealing of where you are as a player. And getting into the studio there, and I'm so thankful to Kalen James, who did our from
1: Seven
2: he's
1: strings.
2: seventh string, yes, and he is a was our one of our engineers on the record at Studio 23. And he really did help pull out some of the better aspects of this record. And I remember when we sent it off to mixing, our mixing engineer Dale McIntyre, he was very very impressed with how it came out, because there were some licks in there that I didn't know that I even did.
1: Let's talk about Six Cycles. So,
3: Yeah,
2: yes.
3: and I'm very interested in if you know the story behind the lyrics in Six Cycle. It's a moving song.
2: Yes.
1: Again, that's something you would have to ask Ash
3: Yeah.
1: about if he was willing to divulge, because we don't personally even know. We're just doing the instrumentation, so.
3: Yeah.
2: I believe I yeah I mean, you can take your own interpretations on it. I like to interpret that as a struggle with I get with demons of alcohol of whatever, right? Like, it's if you listen to a lot of his lyrics on the Burn record, they're very deep. Everything is very I guess with I don't know what I can say on here that he would want me to say, but I know that there has been, like, personal struggles in the past, and then you take from those experiences. I know as a songwriter myself that one as someone who else has gone through some life experiences, that very, very much so, it becomes a part of your soul the way you're writing lyrics, and trying to convey that out to the public can be challenging. And I think Ash handles songwriting in a way that connects with our audience the best. And he's from a small town. He's from Fairford, Manitoba. So
3: Oh, really?
2: it's quite growing up in a small community when you have just your friends, and he writes songs about being back home. There's so many ways of, like for myself, just describing addiction as a sick cycle has been something that anybody who's suffered with addiction would agree with. There's a whole lot of other things you can also use that you can describe a sick cycle as well. Bad relationships, a whole bunch of things like that. But yeah, you'd have to ask Ash. Me and Matt could sit here and speculate on what he means by it. But I agree that a lot of his lyrics are very, very moving and very deep.
1: Yeah, and it's like you said, it's open to interpretation, and that's the best thing, is
2: Yes.
1: that you can address something directly, or you can leave it vague and leave it open to interpretation, and it can universally translate a lot more to people that just see it one way or the other. So
3: And
1: you can go
3: in
1: about it either
3: today's
1: way.
3: world, I think there are a lot of people that are struggling with things. So that is
2: Yes.
3: a I sort of hear a hope in the identification of this cycle, right? Somebody's
2: Yes.
3: saying, recognizing that there's a sick cycle, right? And I found it an amazing song. But tell me about the acoustic version, how you guys sort of built that from what the original song was.
2: That was my idea to put the song on the record, and me and Matt had that little discussion about that. And once we demoed it, we brought Jen in to take a listen, and she goes, "Yeah, that's got to be on there." And he's like, "Ah, you were right."

0: That was Sick Cycle by Manitoba artist Ash and the Arsonists off their 2025 stripped-down release, Unignited. That's it for another episode of the Manitoba Rockin' Revolution. Tonight we heard from our rockin' sisters, the Haleys, from that drive-in punk rock with a twist trio originally from Carmen, Manitoba, Penny Sleeve, our prog rock friends from Morden, Manitoba, Ditch, and Ash and the Arsonists, a hot new act from Winnipeg who doused the flames on their latest release, Unignited. I hope you found something new you like and that you'll help out these artists by following them on social media and, more importantly, on Spotify if you happen to be a user. We will play you out this week with a song by Car 287, a band near and dear to my heart. I asked frontman Jay Yarmy about the evolution of this song, felt it was the right time to share his words with you. Until next time, this is the sound of Winnipeg. This is the revolution. Take it away, Jay.
1: So Feel It Coming On was born out of a guitar riff that Travis had come up with, and he had a really cool little hook with the woohoos in the song, and that was pretty much the start of that song, and it just sounded like a happy, kind of go-lucky song, and I just started kind of writing it that way. It kind of turned into a bit of a love song, I guess, unbeknownst to me at that time while I was writing it. I was drawing from personal experience, and I definitely wasn't doing it on purpose, but as soon as it was written, it pretty much mirrored what was happening with my wife and how I met her and how sparks flew like pretty much immediately, and kind of takes you by surprise, and all of a sudden you get this wave of happiness that falls over you, and it's almost like instant love. So it's funny because Feel It Coming On, I'm getting married down south here in the next couple days, and I'm actually going to sing that song to my wife at the wedding, as it means a lot, and she was a big inspiration for that song, and a lot has to be credited towards her, and just, I guess, making me feel that way in the first place, and being able to express it in song format. So, yeah, Feel It Coming On kind of mirrors a lot with what happened between us, and of course that song means a lot to me now just because of how it came about, and I love the song from the start. As soon as Travis came up with that little with the woohoos in it, that was the end of it for me, and I was sold immediately. So it came out of his brain, and I just put some lyrics to it, and now we have Feel It Coming On, and I love playing that song, and I can't wait to play it for her on my wedding day.

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3: Bikers Against Child Abuse, BACA, exists with the intent to create a safer environment for abused children. 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
7: A dozen former members of Parliament have told us about the highs and lows of being an MP in Canada's House of Commons. We've heard about their passion for politics, and we've heard about sacrifices, like working around the clock, online abuse, even death threats. Giving their all to the job for years, sometimes decades. So what happens when it's over? Ideally, MPs leaving office would pass on what they've learned to the next generation of parliamentarians, a handover of not just power, but knowledge. We don't want MPs to simply walk away without giving us a chance to learn from them. As we've heard, they have important insights that can help us transform Canadian politics and strengthen our democracy. That's what inspired us to talk to former MPs in the first place, to start the Samara Centre's MP Exit Interview Project, which this podcast is a part of. We've heard how tough it can be to find your footing as a new MP. But today we're asking, what is it really like for an MP when they leave office? And before we get big picture, we're going to get very personal. I'm Sabrina Dellen, and you're listening to Humans of the House.

0: Of the dozen MPs featured in this show, there are three ways they left office. One way, by resigning from the job. That usually triggers a by-election, which means there's a vote for a new representative in the riding, even though there isn't a larger general election. Or you might leave by announcing you won't run again. So you perform your duties until the election is called. The third way, you run and lose. What does that feel like?
1: Awful. It was awful. And I get to say that because it's the biggest defeat that I ever had in my life, right? The biggest letdown. If I reflect on some of the stuff we've talked about, I kind of built an identity for myself leading into politics and in politics that was Matt DeCourcy, this, you know, the member of parliament for Fredericton. And I adopted that identity, and it was more than a job to me. It was a lifestyle. It was who I was. So I felt really lost. Felt really lost.
0: With experience in advocacy and as a political staffer on the Hill, Matt DeCourcy was elected as a Liberal in 2015. He ran again in 2019 and lost. His riding of Fredericton had always gone Liberal or Conservative, but for the first time, voters chose a Green Party candidate. And Matt's time as an MP was over.
1: I don't know that I was felt let down by the community. I think I just more felt lost and didn't know how to react to the way I felt about the community. And I think a lot of other politicians will say this because it's the reality, but it's also like the last thing you want to hear if you're defeated is that, look, it's nothing personal. It's not personal. For many folks in office, it becomes a deeply personal activity. And so it is deeply personal to the person losing, and folks who aren't in that world couldn't understand. And the voter's not making a lot of decisions based on you, the person. They're making all kinds of other decisions. And it takes a while to be comfortable with that, even if I'll never accept that it's not personal, because for me, it's very personal. And I think if you ask a lot of other people, they would say the same thing. But I lost, you know, in October of 2019. And then we go into COVID. And I'll say two things. When COVID hit and we were told to go hide, I was like, oh my God. I get to go hide from the world for 3 weeks, 3 months. Perfect. I don't want to see anybody. I don't want to do anything. I don't want to get dressed in the morning. This is perfect. And then it really, as it went on, it really started to take a toll on my mental health.
0: Well, how did you cope? Because you've talked about how there's a big shift in your identity. Were there supports made available to you?
1: So the short answer, I didn't really cope all that well. And for a long time, I was pretty down. There are some supports currently available to members transitioning out of office. We had access to, you know, a family resource plan and a number we could call, but I was not interested in doing that at the time. And I'm really not interested in calling some random person and talking about things. You know, I've since been like, all right, now it's time to talk to somebody. And I want to talk to somebody I know and trust in my community. And that's been really helpful for me, like over the last year, to have that sort of therapy and that reflection.
0: Looking back, what does Matt wish he'd heard when leaving?
1: This support will be there for you at the time and in the way that you need it.
0: MPs told us about different coping strategies.
2: It was really hard emotionally, and so thank goodness that there's so much that has to be done.
0: That's Cheryl Hardcastle, who was an NDP MP for Windsor-Tecumseh. Packing up takes work.
2: It keeps you busy, and that is like a coping strategy for me that really helped me. You have like practical things like empty the office and close it down. You have 31 days to do all that. You have somebody that reaches out to you in that bureaucratic support system in the House of Commons and says, I need you. I need your laptop by this date. I need this. It's very physical. It keeps you busy.
0: Like Matt DeCourcy, Cheryl won her riding in 2015 and lost in 2019. Remember when Matt said people would say, don't take it personally? Easier said than done.
2: I really did take it personally. It was very close.
0: Cheryl lost her seat by 629 votes and the writing went liberal.
2: I felt like I was doing such a great job and that it was a loss for the community to move from NDP. And I felt like there must be, okay, there's light at the end of the tunnel, but I'm in this tunnel right now. Yeah, so that part was tough.
3: Yeah.
2: People give you condolences, but also, like, I had to stay off of social media because you have, like, people who consider themselves pundits slamming you or saying you weren't there for them or whatever it is. It does bother you because you know the real thing. And I put it in my newsletter. I had a telephone town hall.
0: Social media and online comments, as we know, can feel like a one-way conversation.
2: And, oh, you're just a whiner. And that's what democracy is like. Mm-hmm. So you just, okay, I'm going to just be quiet and sort through this myself because I don't want to be that way.
0: Sort through this myself. It's lonely to lose. And you never know what's going on in someone's private life at the time. Here's James Cumming, former Conservative MP for Edmonton Centre. He became MP in 2019 and lost his bid for re-election 2 years later in 2021.
4: Well, yeah, that was quite a year. Well, firstly, there was a snap election. You didn't get to serve a full term. And for whatever reason, the government of the day thought that they had to call an election in a pandemic. But it is what it is. They decided to do that. For me, it was a pretty tough period of time because, A, we had gone through a leadership change. So the party and my colleagues, we had to spend a bunch of time with that and had a new leader in place. You go into an election and you fight hard. And in my personal circumstances, I had lost my son during that period of time.
0: James Cumming's son, Garrett, died at 35 years old. He was very politically minded.
4: He also had Duchenne muscular dystrophy, so it limited his ability to do some of the things that potentially he wanted to do.
0: Garrett was a big motivation for James to go into politics in the first place.
4: I thought Garrett would have, you know, a front row seat of seeing how it works and be able to see through my efforts what we can do with public policy.
0: James lost by only 600 votes.
4: I went into more of a period of reflection because, you know, I really didn't have a chance to take my foot off the gas. I'm as competitive as anybody could be, I think, just my nature. But I'm pretty accepting when something doesn't go my way. And then you start to chart your course. Well, what's next? And that really was my focus after that.
3: Well, in these conversations, mental health and wellness has come up quite a bit. And I'm wondering what you were able to do to look after yourself during such a difficult period. And I also want to say I'm so sorry for your loss.
4: Yeah, thank you. You know, that's a hard question to answer because I don't think that through that period of time, I managed as well as I could. The combination of all those things together is probably more of an issue than any one on its own. So if it's just losing an election, I can tell you I can get over that pretty quick. I respect the voters and I respect that they make those choices. But when you combine a bunch of things, that is more difficult. Throw some COVID into the mix and, you know, it was a tough period. But, I'm not afraid to say that if you seek out help and there's folks that can help you with strategies on how you manage through that. And that's what I did.
0: Seek out help. That sounds not only smart, but necessary. What kind of help is available to MPs who are leaving their jobs? In our survey of former MPs, we heard a few things.

0: On the other hand, a number of MPs felt they had good support and help from House of Commons staff. Lisa Raitt was a Conservative MP for Milton, Ontario. She served in many cabinet roles and was a deputy leader of the party. She ran and lost in the 2019 election. After over a decade in office, what was that transition like? Did she have support?
1: Oh yeah, big support. I had nothing but support. The staff at Parliament were fantastic, and it's complex, right?
0: Can you tell us what it was like to lose your seat?
1: It was fine. Don't worry about me. I knew I was going to lose. So my husband was diagnosed with young onset Alzheimer's in 2016. I did not put the attention and the effort into the community social events that I should have to win an election. I did not knock doors as much. And the Liberal candidate spent 2 years doing exactly what I was not going to do. I chose not to do it. Yeah. I chose not to do it. And I'm very comfortable with that decision. And we knew that given the changing demographics, given the influx of people, given the fact that I didn't get out to meet the new people as they came in, I was not going to win. And that's okay. My kids were prepared for it, and I was prepared for it. And as a result, that night was more about consoling the people that worked so hard on the campaign. And that was it. And that was the key. Also, I knew that I would be viewed. That was the first day of looking for a new job.
0: Yeah.
1: So anything I said and did was going to be judged, and I better suck it up, buttercup, and make the best foot forward and do all the media reviews and anyone asked you. Yeah. Happy to talk.
0: Yeah.
1: Grateful for the time. And I was grateful for the time. So I've never been sad about losing. Honestly, never been sad.
0: There were ways in which Lisa needed to adjust, from a lifestyle of going full speed around the clock every day of the week to a life after politics.
1: It took me 2 years, though, to not feel guilty about not working all weekend.
0: Yeah.
1: I have to tell myself to slow down every day.
0: Yeah.
1: Because for 12 years, I operated at a pace, a real cadence, as we would say. Now that I'm in private practice, I love how everyone tells me how busy they are. They're not busy. They don't know what busy is. I give my life to my career. No, you didn't. I did. I sacrificed my marriage, my kids' upbringing. You didn't do it. And by the way, you get paid a hell of a lot more than I ever did. So suck it up, princess. Like, I literally say to people when they say, it must be so hard, you know, keeping up this lifestyle. I said, I was away from my home 200 days of the year when I was a cabinet minister. I did it 12 years, 200 days of the year. I did not sleep in my own bed. That's the one thing I wish Canadians knew, that their MPs, no matter who they are, work hard. Like, I now know what a weekend is. Holy mackerel, what a revelation that is. Before, I dreaded Friday because I would have 17 events I'd have to go to and a couple of fundraisers while still doing my work as a minister or as the leader of deputy leader of the opposition or as the justice critic or, you know, whatever. That's the one thing I wish people knew.
0: Slowing down or trying to doesn't mean that it's guaranteed to be a smooth transition.
2: People leaving public life often leave under very traumatic circumstances.
0: That's Scott Bryson, who was first elected to the riding of King's Hants, Nova Scotia in 1997. He announced he would not seek re-election in 2019. And yeah, if you do the math, he was an MP for 22 years.
2: Public life is, notwithstanding its challenges, is very addictive and hard to leave. And an awful lot of people leave the field in a body bag or they're airlifted off the field in critical condition. And it's tough to sort of have the discipline to leave the field on your own steam when things are going fairly well.
0: Scott decided to leave on his own steam, as he calls it. So did Peter Kent, who was a Conservative MP for Thornhill, Ontario from 2008 to 2021. That's when he announced he would not run again.
3: Disengaging from Parliament is complicated. There's a lot of bookkeeping to be done. There's a lot of equipment to be returned. There's the transfer of financial documents and closing of books and ensuring that staff are provided for and whether they have pensions to claim.

0: whether they have new jobs that they might be able to find.
1: When you're wrapping up a political office, you're winding down a team of staff. And if you're a cabinet minister...
2: I shut down three offices at the same time.
1: Here's Lisa Raitt again.
2: And, you know, where do you put everything? How do you get it delivered? How do you move out? And you got 30 days to do it. And by the way, you're wondering how you're going to pay mortgage. Because luckily you have a 6-month severance, which honestly, without it, I think people would be destitute. Because you're fired overnight. Like that election day, you lose your pay for that day.
1: Wow.
2: That's it. You're cut off. Yeah. So you do need that severance. The other thing I wish people understood is that very few of us get a chance at another career after this. Very few of us. Many are blackballed. Many never get employment again.
1: Can you tell us a story about that?
2: Sure. A guy that I knew, he was a parliamentary secretary. He also chaired a committee, so he had a lot of power. He was well-known. He was well-liked. He thought that he was going to walk into a great job after he lost his seat. He's had to move to a different province because he was poisonous within his community. Nobody wanted to hire him. Nobody wants to hire the ex-MP. I don't know if I would ever get hired in Milton. I got hired in Toronto.
1: Milton was Lisa's riding.
2: You know, no one wants to tick off the current MP by hiring the ex-MP. So where did they go? We go into areas that specialize in communications and you try to use those skills because that's all you kind of have left.
1: The high likelihood of very limited prospects after politics. Is that something that's spoken about plainly in the political domain?
2: Yes. And nobody wants to believe it because they're different. I am a very lucky woman. John Baird's a very lucky man. Ronna Ambrose is a lucky woman. You know, and you can see why some people want to go back. Look at how many MPs and ministers end up going into municipal politics. Why? Because they're not going to get hired by Suncor. They're not going to get hired to be a CEO anywhere. They may have talent, but they don't have relevant private sector experience. At least I was a CEO and I'm a lawyer, so I'd be able to find something. But still, I'm not a practicing lawyer. I am in the business of client relations, which is what I did as a cabinet minister.
1: Mm-hmm. Our research shows that it's difficult for politicians to transition to a non-political career. It's hard for the community to see them as anything else, even though MPs come from all walks of professional life.
3: I tell people that I started out as a photographer.
1: This is Romeo Saganash from Abitibi, Bay James, Nunavik, EU in Quebec.
3: And I tell people I screwed up, became a lawyer, and I screwed up even more and became a member of parliament.
1: You gotta love Romeo's sense of humor. I'm sure it came in handy in Ottawa. And now Romeo's out.
3: Now I can go back to things I like, writing, photography, and so on.
1: In case you think it's retirement bliss for Romeo, he's still working.
3: I get a lot of offers throughout the country, even throughout the world, Costa Rica being the latest.
1: Romeo negotiates treaty agreements for Indigenous communities.
3: That's what I enjoy most about this moment now. The work that I'm doing now is most enjoyable because I'm able to decide what I want to do, for how long, and so many hours a day, not as many as before. Mm-hmm. So that's just great.
1: Romeo was first elected in 2011 as an NDP MP. By 2019, he knew he wanted to move on.
3: When 2019 was approaching, new elections were coming, and people around me in my riding insisted that I run again at least one more time. It was a definite no. It was a definite no. The work, the hours, the things that you have to deal with, it takes a toll on your soul and spirit. By that time, by early 2019, I knew that it was a definite no for me and to go back to what I love doing.
1: In 2021, when Adam Vaughan announced he would not seek re-election as a Liberal MP, hyper-partisanship was one factor.
4: The space for conversations was really hard to find in Parliament, and COVID made it even more impossible. It's one of the reasons I left, was I just didn't see a way of that ever coming back. And I didn't see myself comfortable in a take no prisoners, beat the opposition, constant campaign footing kind of scenario. It just was taking too much out of me psychologically, let alone emotionally. And it was hurting my politics, and I didn't like it anymore. And that's one of the reasons I left.
1: COVID changed the shape of our work lives. Adam was no exception.
4: COVID, I think, hardened a lot of politics, and it made brittle a lot of relationships. And I think it also, it put so much distance between the source of an idea and the execution of the idea that people no longer felt or saw or heard their voice in government action. And that, I think, has had consequences coming out of COVID. I think you're seeing not a swing from left and right or good or bad or up and down, but I think what you're seeing is a massive distrust in being told anything. The voters don't like to be instructed on what's going to happen in their life and what's good for them. And that there's a general sentiment, I think, that's now embedded in the electorate, which is stop telling me what to do. And I will support people that want to get out of my life because I'm tired of everyone being in my life. And when that happens, that kind of radical individualism undermines collective action. And without collective action, you don't have government. And yet we have major problems that need action and major communities that have been underserved through and before, during, and after COVID. There was never a more important time to have politics work. And yet we've created a situation where politics is no longer working. And that's kind of scary and kind of sad, and makes me a little happy I'm out of the game, but also a little worried for those that remain.

0: This is a mid-roll ad, so you might be expecting us to sell you a mattress or some accounting software. Well, listen, we wish you good sleep and fiscal organization, but no, we're not going to sell you anything. This minute is for us, you and me. I'm Hannah, one of the producers of this show, and we want to tell you why we made this podcast. See, the Samara Center for Democracy is on a mission to secure a resilient democracy with an engaged public and responsive institutions. What does that mean? Well, the Samara Center wants to make it easier for you to talk about Canada's democracy and participate in it. So, talk to us. Tell us why you're listening to this show. It's simple to do. I know you've got your phone in your hand right now. Post about Humans of the House and tag us on Instagram and Twitter at the Samara Center. That's at THESAMARACENTRE. We know why we're doing this work. Tell us why you're listening. Hashtag Humans of the House.
1: Throughout the process of conducting these MP exit interviews, our team began to believe, more strongly than ever, that we need to treat the role of MP as a job, a regular job. Sure, it's a really important job, critical to our democracy, but it's also just a job that needs to be done. For the job to be done well, the workplace needs to be fair, safe, and protected as much as humanly possible. That's why we do these MP exit interviews, to help improve this one specific workplace that is crucial to a functioning democracy. And we've been doing this work for over a decade. We first published key findings in our 2012 book, Tragedy in the Commons, which became a bestseller. In the final pages of the book, the authors looked ahead to now, to this current batch of MP exit interviews that you've been listening to. The authors didn't know who this group of MPs would be, but they had questions. Here's Michael McMillan, one of the co-authors of the book.
2: What will those interviews tell us? We hope the political life of future MPs will have been something they planned and of which they were proud. We hope people talk about what it was like being part of one of the best teams they'd ever been on.
1: So, what do our MPs say?
3: I think the last thing I want to say is, and I know you'll get a wide range of answers to this very question, but I loved my experience. Like, I wouldn't have changed it for the world.
1: Matt DeCourcy.
3: Yeah, there's some disappointment in the end with it, but I got to go back to Parliament earlier this week for the memorial service of deceased former parliamentarians and sit in the Senate chamber for that. And for the first time, I was like, I've got no resentment at all for any of this. This is just really special to be sitting in this room, honoring like the importance of the service that these, you know, dozens of people who passed away this year offered the country. So that was pretty special.
4: I look back at my time in public life enormously thankful for the opportunity to serve.
1: This is Scott Bryson.
4: Politics should not be a beauty contest in a leper colony. It should be a place where people of experience and accomplishment and character come forward to serve their fellow citizen. I still believe that's what politics can be and is. And I still encourage people to run. Someday, I hope at least one of my daughters is interested. I will encourage them because I don't think there's any place where you can make more of a difference than in elected life.
1: What advice would Lisa Raitt give?
5: My advice would be, it is worth it. It is worth being an MP, 100%. Just have your eyes wide open when it comes down to what your future prospects are. Fully understand that the life after may not be as easy as you think it is and be prepared for it. Just remember, it's an honor to serve your constituents. The bad side of it is the partisanship. Dialing that down and dialing up the public service side, I think, is the advice that I'd give myself, and that's the advice I'd give anyone who's coming into it.
6: no matter what, there is a place for you.
1: That's Cheryl Hardcastle.
6: Embrace that feeling that you have of hope. We laugh at that sometimes. That's so naive. Have that hope and that optimism about what we can do in our politics. And that way, you'll always have that passion to be engaged, no matter what level.
1: It's pretty amazing to hear that from our MPs, that despite the insane work hours they've described, despite the real frustration with the tough path to making change, the complicated party politics, and the heartbreak at the end of their tenure, that they still keep a space for optimism. They still say it's worth it, and they are sincere. They still have that passion that started at home, in their communities.
6: I started volunteering in different organizations where I had young children and I wanted to be involved. And I saw the need for advocacy in recreational sports. It was hockey, finding primetime ice for girls. That's how it really started. And just talking to other people about these ideas when you want to make changes.
1: If there's a thread of continuity for every MP we've spoken to, it's community. Community is you and your friends, your family, the people you shoot the breeze with. Maybe you organize changes to ice time for girls hockey in your neighborhood, like Cheryl. Maybe you shoveled your neighbor's driveway. You organized rides to the polls. You signed that petition online. That's civic engagement. That's politics. That's where it starts. Harnessing the power that gets created by doing something together. And often, that starts at home.
7: My mom, I told her once that my only regret in life was not being able to grow up with my dad so that my dad can show me everything he knew.
1: Romeo was taken from his family and put in residential school, which is where he was when his father died.
7: Like, he was the most incredible craftsman. Canoes that he crafted, the hunter that he was the provider of our family and the provider for community as well, because not all were fortunate enough to have a father like him. And I told my mom once, I regret that I wasn't able to be that hunter and thereby the provider of my community. And she said, "You're wrong. You're wrong, Nabish." She called me throughout my life Nabish, which means little boy. She still called me till the end of her life Nabish. She said, "You do provide for your community. Do you realize how many agreements that you negotiated on behalf of your people, on behalf of your nation? How many jobs you created on behalf of your people and your nation and your communities? That's providing. Because a lot of families, because of that, were able to put food on the table. That's another kind of providing, but you're doing the same thing as your dad." So I rest that regret now.
1: Doing the work on behalf of your community, on behalf of your nation, as an act of providing, no regrets. By the time Selena Caesar-Chavan knew she would not seek re-election, the Liberal Party was going through a very turbulent time with the SNC-Lavalin affair. You heard much of Selena's story in the last episode. She quit the Liberal Party in the spring of 2019 and continued serving the riding of Whitby as an independent until that fall when an election was called. After she left Ottawa, her memoir was published. It's called Can You Hear Me Now? And it's filled with details on the everyday racism she experienced on the job and the toll it took on her health.
8: At some point, you just say, "You know what? I'm tired of beating my head against this wall.
5: Yeah.
8: I'm good. I'm out."
1: Selena has been very open with her story about her high hopes of going in with a government that promised to be transformative, but leaving demoralized. And there's a reason she tells this story.
8: Telling my story, writing my story, I hope is not one that says this story is so scary and, you know, a nightmare that I won't run, but it's so scary and it's a nightmare. Thank you for telling it so that I'm aware of what can be possible in there, because you did do some great things while you were there, but to have eyes wide open so I don't leave with worse mental health than I got in there with. Understand that I'm going to have to face some challenges, even when you're trying to be friendly, even when you're playing nice in the sandbox, and then make a decision on whether you want to advocate from the outside or do it on the inside. Mm-hmm. And that decision is now fully informed by at least one other person's experience.
1: Selena shares her story, low points and all, because she has a larger message.
8: I almost want to just read like the last page, a couple just quotes from my book, right?
9: Sure.
8: So this is a letter that I wrote to some of the young women who helped me in the writing and just some young women that I know. I'm going to ask women of all backgrounds to run and run in packs. Get your girlfriends and their girlfriends. And run like we have never run before. My experience in politics has demonstrated to me that there is capacity to change political structures from the inside, but only if we are there in numbers. The treatment I received from the leadership in my own party is disappointing and regrettable, and I apologize for leaving before I had an opportunity to make any changes. But I trust that women, especially women of color and other Black women, who are way stronger and braver than I am, will finish this job. I know that our country will be better for it. And if I could skip to the last paragraph in the acknowledgments of my book, I will say to the people of Canada and beyond, your value is not determined by your title, and your leadership does not require a title. The power has always belonged to the people. It is time that the people realize their power. It is not enough to hear my voice. We need to hear you too. So my message is to just show up, to be there, to use your voice, and to change this country and this world for good.
1: We've come to the end of our deep dive into the lives of 12 former MPs. If you've been with us from the start, you've now heard every stage of their civic journey. Our work at the Samara Center has been a resource for aspiring MPs in the past. Maybe this time, that's you. But we can't deny what our MPs shared has at times been hard to hear. Going into this job can be tough. Leaving can be tough. And the time in between is an immense strain on an MP's mental and physical health. But we don't want to leave you with a bad taste in your mouth, and neither do our former MPs. None of them regret devoting these years to public service. And it's only with new voices and more awareness of these challenges that life in Parliament can evolve. We're facing major threats to our democracy, and moving forward requires trust in each other. It's our hope that drawing on stories like the ones you've heard in this show can help to make Canadian politics better. Thank you for listening.

Big thanks to all the former MPs, and thank you for listening to Humans of the House. This podcast is produced by Media Girlfriends for the Samara Center for Democracy. I'm Sabrina Dellen, Executive Director of the Samara Center. Executive producers of this podcast are Hannah Sung and Garvia Bailey. Associate producer is Elena Hudgens Lyle. Research is by manager Dr. Beatrice Wayne and coordinator Vijay Kumar at the Samara Center. And our sound engineer is Gabby Clark. Theme music was composed by Project Whatever. A special thanks goes to the Canadian Association of Former Parliamentarians, Charlie Feldman, Bill Young, Michael McMillan, Ruth Ostrower, Jennifer Gianblanco, Alex McIsaac, Braylon Guppy, and Anaba Duncan. 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
1: The epic film Palestine 36 is a look at the pivotal first year of the Great Arab Revolt in Palestine against British colonial rule, whose goal was to pave the way for early Jewish settlers arriving from Europe with the purpose of founding a Zionist state. The Jewish settlers are only visible in the backdrop, raising fences to keep Palestinians out of land they once called home. The Zionist movement used the British to destroy Palestine's ability to resist takeover and to build the Zionist infrastructure of dispossession and oppression, which condemned Palestinians to the apartheid and the genocide of today. This is Waterloo Region, Friends of Palestine, inviting you to see the powerful film Palestine 36, showing at Princess Original on Friday, May the 1st, and in the week following.
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10: Hi everyone, and welcome to The Reality Check, the Canadian show that explores a wide range of controversies and curiosities using science and critical thinking. I'm your host, Darren McKee, and with me, as usual, is Adam Gardner.
11: What's up, Cuboids?
10: We have a great show for you today. I'm going to talk to you about Anthropic's AI model, Mythos. But first, Adam, do some movie companies have to make a movie just so they won't lose their license to make that movie in the future?
11: That's a good question, Darren. So I've often heard it said that X or Y movie was just made so that some company could keep the rights to that franchise. It seems so bizarre to me because what kind of contract would even have that as a clause? I figured it was best to look into it and see if this was even true. So some discussion of this came up recently in regards to the rights of the Lord of the Rings franchise. So looking at things from afar, it seems to make sense just because there's just a lot of garbage Lord of the Rings content. So maybe that's why, you know? Evidently, the turn of the millennium Lord of the Rings films directed by Peter Jackson are fantastic. Some of the greatest films ever made. A true marvel of cinematic artistry. Groundbreaking special effects by Weta, including Gollum, who as a fully CGI character pushed the technology ahead by leaps and bounds. But consider that the same company also made not one, not two, but three Hobbit films, each new entry slightly more unwatchable than the last.
12: I haven't seen them yet. Maybe I won't.
11: Yeah, it's a good idea. More recently, in 2024, there was an anime film, The Lord of the Rings, The War of the Rohirrim. Perhaps most people didn't watch this one, or just don't really consider it to be a real movie. I saw it in theaters, and surely it's better than the Hobbit films, and the second season of Rings of Power. I thought it was okay. I'm just annoyed that the animation is clearly synced to Japanese audio, but it only played in English here, and there's no domestically available home video with Japanese audio.
12: Shame.
11: Now, this is often something that occurs with anime series due to relatively higher prices of physical media in Japan. I think the rights holders of many properties don't want served Japanese fans to import Western videos that would cost less. Anyway, that's not really relevant to the main point. The news here is that Stephen Colbert, who is a skilled comedian and capable talk show host with no experience writing narrative fiction, is determined to write a Lord of the Rings film along with his son. Is he writing fan fiction? No. This is a real movie being produced by Peter Jackson, who directed the Good Lord of the Rings movies, and he also directed the Hobbit movies.
12: I heard that too, and it made me happy for Colbert, I'll put it that way, because he is one of the biggest Lord of the Rings fans, as far as I know, on Earth. And he'll sometimes have people on the show, and he'll say, yeah, you can quiz me, and like he always gets the answer right.
11: Yeah, I even before hearing this news, I'd often seen these viral clips of here's Stephen Colbert schooling someone on Lord of the Rings trivia or whatever, and I think he's got a cameo in one of the Hobbit films, and obviously a huge fan. I respect that he's a huge fan. I respect that he knows the movies really well. It remains to be seen if that passion translates to a good film.
12: Of course. It's also just, you know, it's not that he knows the movies. He knows the books.
11: Yes.
12: And he reads the books all the time.
11: Yeah, he knows like the Silmarillion and all sorts of things.
12: I think he found solace in that when he was suffering other tragedies as a young child. So I think he really embraced that world.
11: Yeah.
12: And so he might just have a deep knowledge. Yes, deep knowledge does not translate into good output. But, I mean, he's not doing it on his own.
11: No.
12: Like, you know, it's sort of like, here you go. Then Peter Jackson's like, oh, I have to do what Steven said. No, he knows how to make a good movie.
11: Steven, we got a script doctor. He's going to punch up your dialogue. Like, okay, it's fine. So he'll probably write some good jokes. But yeah, I mean, I don't know. I don't know. We'll see. Yes. Maybe it's great. Maybe... probably it's going to be better than the Hobbit films. Fair. Put it out there.
12: Hey, Ben Affleck turned out to be a great Batman.
11: I know. And a great director in general.
12: We'll be open-minded.
11: Props to him.
12: Yeah, we'll be open-minded.
11: So what's going on here? Is this even a real thing? So yes, there is absolutely what is referred to as reversion rights. When an author sells the rights to their work to be adapted for TV or film, a reversion rights clause means that if the studio doesn't actually make that work, the rights eventually revert back to the author. So this avoids having some studio just drag things out indefinitely and never actually get around to making the film they promised. This can be referred to as a use it or lose it clause. And yeah, this is the explanation for some odd films which at times may never even have seen the light of day. But in the world of Lord of the Rings, this isn't necessarily what's going on. The Hobbit films, as much as I don't really like them, made nearly $3 billion combined. These were not films which were made to hold rights until something better could come along. These were huge blockbuster films with a lot of capital behind them, which really were intended to be great. They just, arguably, were not. The films did have rights issues because the estate of the late author J.R.R. Tolkien tried to stop them from being made after arguing that they didn't get any compensation for the hugely profitable Lord of the Rings films. But these movies were not made just to retain those rights. There are other examples of the Lord of the Rings films which were made to retain the rights. This mostly relates to the upcoming Hunt for Gollum film, which they did not manage to get made in time. So this is why the 2024 Lord of the Rings The War of Rohirrim anime movie was made. In this case, an animated movie was sufficient to have production company New Line Cinema retain the rights, but this isn't always the case. Sometimes anime movies would not be allowed.
12: I was curious of what counts as a sufficient movie release, so to speak, of IP.
11: And that will be specified in the contract.
12: Oh, yeah, yeah. Fair enough. Yeah, that makes sense.
11: So another example of this is the first animated Hobbit film. So you may be thinking, yes, of course, the 1977 Rankin-Bass animated film, which I have a fondness for. I'm not talking about that. Prior to that film being released, there was a 1960s Hobbit film, which is less than 12 minutes long. It was produced by Rembrandt Films, who purchased the rights in 1964, and needed to make something with the IP or lose the rights by June 30th, 1966. A reversion of rights. The movie is mostly composed of still images with very simple effects. There was never a follow-up film made. However, Rembrandt sold the rights back to the Tolkien estate in 1969 for roughly $100,000, which is significantly greater than he'd bought them for in 1964, as the works had just gotten more popular over time. The Rankin-Bass Hobbit film was made with rights acquired from Tolkien's estate. However, this movie was made purposefully, not to delay rights reverting to anybody. Similarly, there's no real rights conspiracy thing for either The Hunt for Gollum or the Stephen Colbert film. The Hunt for Gollum is the next big thing for them. They're banking on this one to make a lot of money. Hmm. And as much as any of the films they made extends their rights, this one is a moneymaker, not something to hold them over like they did with The War of Rohirrim.
12: A whole Smeagol-filled movie. Mm. That's a long journey.
11: Maybe it will be. I don't know. I haven't made up my mind on how unnecessary that particular movie is.
12: I mean, Andy Serkis does a great job, but the second The Two Towers, I was like, there's a lot of Gollum in this one.
11: Yeah. I mean, Andy Serkis, obviously Gollum was great. And over time, I've learned to appreciate him more. Peter Jackson's King Kong film, which I originally kind of wasn't big on. I do enjoy his performance in that. And he plays Caesar in the Planet of the Apes films, the reboot series. And He's very good in that.
12: He's very talented.
11: And he's good in Andor. He's good in a lot of stuff. So while we're on the Lord of the Rings rights issues, what's up with all these movies covering like very weird time frames? It seems like they're not allowed to adapt the main stories, but it's actually the opposite. Both the film and TV rights only cover the original books. So New Line could just redo the Lord of the Rings books as movies, but Peter Jackson already did it and did it so well that this is why they're avoiding doing it again. It's like it's too early to reboot this franchise. So the reason we're seeing these movies within the story is just because they have the rights to those books, and that's just more content they can pull out of those rights they have. They don't have the rights to the Silmarillion, which is relevant. They can do books and the appendix, but they can't do the Silmarillion. So this is why sometimes they will avoid stories that might otherwise have been interesting to touch on.
12: Which was a book that's part of the overall world, for those who don't know.
11: Yes.
12: Also, clearly the Harry Potter people didn't think it was too soon to reboot, even though it came out a little bit after Lord of the Rings, if I'm not mistaken.
11: Absolutely. I think it's too early to reboot Harry Potter movies, but whatever. We'll see when those movies come out shortly. So what about this ridiculous Amazon show, which tells a story like 1,000 years or over 1,000 years before the books? Again, they could redo the story of the Lord of the Rings books. They just don't want to because it's already been told. So they could have done a TV series that was a straight like Fellowship of the Rings season one, and then season two is the Two Towers. So Amazon has the TV rights, and like with New Line / Warner Brothers movie rights, they don't have access to content from the Silmarillion. They just sort of try to find content within the books. So I had reread the Lord of the Rings books after watching the first season of Rings of Power, so whatever that was, 3 years ago or so. And I was surprised by how many things from that show are actually mentioned in the book itself. I didn't really remember them when I'd watched the show. I liked season one. I thought it was pretty good. Season two, I didn't like. And I think the show should have been called Galadriel and Her Many Boyfriends, but whatever. That's just my opinion. You can write some hate mail to info@trcpodcast.com.
12: You're like, Love Island, Middle Earth. What is this?
11: All right, so let's look at another instance where we often hear about reversion rights, and that is Spider-Man. So while many Spider-Man movies are decent and usually successful, they do seem to just be released with a relentless schedule. It just seems there's always a Spider-Man movie coming out. Beyond Spider-Man himself, a lot of films about characters from the Spider-Man comics have been released, and they are, with very few exceptions, terrible films. One of the issues here is that studios aren't always very forthcoming about the details of their license agreements, but back in 2014, there was a massive hack at Sony where a lot of emails and documents got leaked, and this includes a 71-page license agreement executive summary about Spider-Man. So we actually have the details here. Usually we just kind of assume.
12: Ooh, interesting.
11: So Sony and their subsidiary Columbia Pictures acquired the rights to Spider-Man films from Marvel in 1999. This was prior to the first Sam Raimi movie. It was one of the good ones, if you'll remember. That's Mary Jane kisses upside down Spider-Man and all that stuff. He could not breathe in that shot. Fun fact. Tobey, not the real Spider-Man. Spider-Man can do a lot of things. He has superpowers. So the important part here is that the production term extends indefinitely as long as Sony Pictures Entertainment continues to produce and release films with the following terms. Production must start within 3 years and 9 months of the release of the previous film. Each film must be released within 5 years and 9 months of the last one. If they release three films within 8 years, they get a bit of a break and can have a five-year gap before production begins on the next film. But that next movie has to come out before 7 years lapse. So the gap gets a little bigger if they do a bunch in a short time frame. So it's worth considering that these don't need to be Spider-Man films. A lot of characters who aren't actually Spider-Man come from Spider-Man comics. Sony has the rights to 900 characters through Spider-Man.
12: But let's just appreciate

0: Fascinating.
1: Sony has the rights to 900 characters through Spider-Man. They could technically make a movie about the Santa Claus burglar who first appeared in Peter Parker, The Spectacular Spider-Man, issue number 109 back in 1985. He's a mall Santa con artist who gets children's home addresses from them and then goes and robs them. The real Santa Claus shows up in this issue. Since the character of Santa Claus is public domain, they could put him in the movie if they wanted to as well.
2: I'm sticking Winnie the Pooh, too.
1: Yes, that's right. And an early version of Mickey Mouse.
2: Yeah, why not?
1: So release it in late November, have some bank through the holidays, drop it on video the next year, get some streaming revenue along with other mostly forgettable movies that just get eyeballs in December because they're Christmas themed. Great. You could make a great movie with that. Movies that have worked with this contract include Venom, of which there have been 3 films to date somehow. I only watched the first. I was not inclined to watch any more after that. Madame Web is also a spider character, though in the comics she's an older woman, and in the movie she's fairly young and portrayed by Dakota Johnson. This movie serves as a prequel, but the timeline doesn't work given how young Johnson is. The movie takes place in the past, and Peter Parker appears as an unborn fetus inside of Emma Roberts, daughter of acclaimed action star Eric Roberts. I didn't think Madame Web was that bad, but it certainly had some big problems, and it does feature an on-screen appearance of Code Red Mountain Dew, the greatest beverage I've ever tasted. Two other films which fit in this world are Morbius, which is a really terrible movie, and Kraven, which I have not seen and I can't imagine watching.
2: I did see it, yep. And it wasn't good.
1: Okay.
2: it's one of those stereotypical superhero movies.
1: Yep.
2: I quite like the lead actor. I forgot his name.
1: He's good.
2: Yeah.
1: He's in the Godzilla 2014 film.
2: Yeah. And so, like, good. And you're like, oh, this could have been a decent movie, and there's some parts that are mm-hmm. decent, but it was just too common.
1: Yeah, he's got a triple. He's like Aaron Taylor Johnson, something like that.
2: I think that's correct. Yeah, okay. Aaron Taylor Johnson.
1: And it took me a second. What I really think is funny, in Age of Ultron, he is the twin of Scarlet Witch.
2: Yes.
1: Those two same actors are husband and wife in the Godzilla movie. Mm. So when they're making out in the Godzilla movie, it's funny because I think like, oh, you're making out with your sister. This is hilarious.
2: He was also Kick-Ass long ago.
1: Yes, that's right. So these contracts specify budget minimums for these movies, which avoids something like what happened in 1967 with the 12-minute Hobbit film.
2: Yes.
1: So I think it's one of these like, oh, someone did this thing to get through our loophole. Now we have to write something else in the contract to avoid this happening. And no, they did this other thing. Now I got to write something else in my contract. Oh, you actually have to release the movie. Oh, you have to do this, you know? So basically, the movies need to have an all-in budget of $75 million, have a PG-13 rating, and be released on a minimum of 2,000 screens. That's for the Spider-Man films. Or the Spider-Man and Spider-Man adjacent films. So that's why, like, Madame Web isn't just, like, dumped on home video and then that's fine. It really had to come out. And they would have lost a lot of money if they kind of purposely made it bad or made it, like, 120 minutes of just, like, Dakota Johnson, like, eating and drinking Code Red Mountain Dew. Eating Chinese food with Adam Scott and drinking Code Red Mountain Dew.
2: While reading Charlotte's Web.
1: Yep. Adam Scott plays Uncle Ben in the film. So
2: spoiler alert.
1: Spoiler.
2: The guy from Severance?
1: Yes. So they make a bad movie, but they need to sink so much money and effort into it that they might as well try to turn a bit of a profit. So this is for live-action theatrical films, and while movies like the Spider-Verse films or various TV series are released and make good amounts of money, they don't relate to this sort of elaborate schedule of mediocrity. So that specific contract needs to be live-action. We can argue about whether these special effects filled movies are fully live action, but like if they release like something like the reboot, the CG Lion King movie, like they call that a live action movie. I think it's not live action. Like it's not a real lion. I don't know. Anyway.
2: It wasn't? What?
1: The leaked contract was drafted in 2011 and then amended in 2015 and 2019. So some of those specifics may have changed and there hasn't been another Sony hack to give us more specifics. So, you know. So, I mean, it would be terrible if there was another hack and, you know, a bunch of people's lives and livelihood were hurt by it. But we might get more details about the new version of the Sony Spider-Man contract. So I don't know the specifics of other similar contracts like this. We can often infer from the way franchises churn out often terrible movies that a similar clause might exist. But we don't always know the details. On the topic of comic films, I need to mention the Fantastic Four. Like with Spider-Man, there seems to always be a Fantastic Four movie in the works or coming out somehow.
2: That's true.
1: Mm-hmm. Now, I'm a big fan of the 2005 film starring Jessica Alba as Sue Storm, and that may be the reason why. And less so of its sequel, but you know, we have certainly seen these films come back over the years, and one explanation is this sort of contract. The rights to a Fantastic Four film were

0: expired in the 1980s and set to expire December 31st, 1992 if a film was not made. But wait, didn't I say that Jessica Alba movie was from 2005? How
1: you
0: does that
1: did.
0: Add up? Yes, but that was not the first Fantastic Four movie made.
1: Mm.
0: Bernd Ekinje had those rights, and rather than let them lapse, he hired Roger Corman, a filmmaker known for making B-movies, to make a film for $1 million. It's closer to the time when Austin Power thought that was a lot of money. The film was never intended to be released, though a copy was leaked, and I have vague memories of it being not very good when I watched it years ago.
2: Shocking.
0: Like, it was kind of TV quality.
2: Yeah,
0: can't be. The specifics of further contracts for Fantastic Four are not known. They likely include things like a minimum budget now. Like, they probably fixed that loophole, you know? The rights stayed with Constantine Films for decades following this, as they made a deal with 20th Century Fox to make future films from 1999 to 2019. The Fantastic Four film rights reverted to Disney in 2019, so the latest film, which was decent but not fantastic, is properly part of the MCU, the Marvel Cinematic Universe, and it doesn't have a lot of the complications they have with including Spider-Man in those movies. So Spider-Man is owned by Sony, and to have him included with a lot of those Marvel movies was kind of a big deal.
2: Yep.
0: I don't know all the specifics I'm going to get. That's out of scope. So these are just a few examples. There are surely more, but these long-lasting series demonstrate the complicated nature of such reversion rights. These are, in fact, a real thing. And though we don't always know the specifics of such contracts, we can sometimes tell when there's a real reason for which seemingly unnecessary movies are released. But we don't need reversion rights to explain why Hollywood pumps out some of the garbage that they do. A lack of originality and the desire to lean on a bankable property to bring in some dough are more than enough reasons for a lot of these studios to pump out movie after movie of the same old thing.
2: That is very true. I was going to say, you don't need special legal clauses for Hollywood to make a bad movie.
0: Absolutely.
2: They can just make one on their own under no external pressure aside from having to make some money somehow, somewhere.
0: Mm-hmm.
2: It is interesting to get a glimpse of what's happening behind the scenes. Obviously, we don't want to fall prey to the single cause fallacy, that there are many reasons why anything comes into existence, including a movie. But sometimes there is a driving factor, right? Where if you're on a certain timeline, maybe a certain actor or actress is not available, right?
0: Yep.
2: Or a script has to be done in time and it's not. And when you hear, like, you know, again, behind the scenes of different movies, like, yeah, we didn't really have much of a script when we were shooting it. And then sometimes it turns out fantastically.
0: And sometimes it really does not.
2: You're like, but it shows. It shows you didn't have one, right?
0: Yeah.
2: Or some actor's like, why'd you turn down the amazing roles? Like, because there was no script at the time.
0: Yeah.
2: Like, they just didn't know what it was going to be because they couldn't tell me. So, the Hollywood is a business. And I think, you know, the glitz and glamour of the showbiz and the entertainment is a bit of a distraction. But fundamentally, there's someone saying, we got to make some money and we got to adhere to these contracts.
0: Yeah. And beyond like a contract that you have to make this movie, sometimes it's simple logistics. Like, we plan to make this movie. We got the whole crew here. Everything's set up. And, you know, whatever. This guy broke his leg. So they swapped actors or, you know, whatever it was. And it's just, you know, there's a lot of odd reasons for which things happen. And sometimes it can produce a really amazing result, but sometimes it's just kind of bad. If you're saying a Spider-Man, there's a Spider-Man Noir with Nicolas Cage that's coming out May 27th. So just a few weeks from now. And I don't know. I saw the trailer. I think it looks kind of cool. I'm going to watch it in black and white.
2: Yeah. I think it'll be interesting, right? Mm-hmm. It's nice to see something a bit different.
0: Yeah.
2: Like, well, it's not what it always is. No, it's not. It can be something different. And then you can get the usual thing next time.
0: Absolutely. Like Madame Web, not all superhero movies need to be the same.
2: Or good. From the mythology of superheroes to the mythology of AI models? Well, Anthropic's Mythos. It's tricky to cover topical AI stuff on this show, but when there's a significant event, I do try to give it some attention. For about the past month, assuming you're listening to this sometime in April, the AI community has been talking about a model that hasn't been released to the public. It's from the company Anthropic, and it's called Claude Mythos. Just Mythos is what people tend to say. Mm. Anthropic says this model is so good at finding and exploiting cybersecurity vulnerabilities that releasing it broadly would be dangerous. Too dangerous. Instead, they launched Project Glasswing, giving access only to a select group of major tech companies and critical infrastructure organizations to help them patch up any cyber vulnerabilities they have. Quick overview here. What Mythos actually does? Well, it's a new model that just happens to be good at certain things, and it can find hidden software flaws at unprecedented scale. Anthropic reported that Mythos discovered thousands of highly sensitive vulnerabilities across every major operating system and web browser. It uncovered decades-old bugs, including a flaw in an operating system that had gone undetected for 27 years, and another one, a 16-year-old vulnerability in a media processing library. Mythos can chain vulnerabilities into full exploits, meaning it can combine multiple bugs to gain deep control over a system, something normally requiring elite human expertise. And it can compress months of work into hours. So experts note that Mesos can shrink the timeline for discovering and weaponizing vulnerabilities into just hours from many, many weeks or months. Why is this such a big deal? Well, potential misuse risk, of course. If a model can autonomously find and exploit vulnerabilities, it could be misused by attackers, even those without deep technical skills. Anthropic explicitly warned that widespread access could enable harmful acts. There was a bit of an alarm in the government and financial sectors. The U.S. Federal Reserve and Treasury reportedly convened emergency meetings with banking CEOs to understand the risks. There has also have been meetings of the finance ministers, like the G20, around the world to address this sorts of thing. And it's getting discussions in sort of international governing bodies of sorts. Some of people are seeing it as a watershed moment for cybersecurity because Mythos automates what used to require teams of specialists. So why did they withhold it? Well, they thought these capabilities cross the threshold where open release would pose unacceptable risks. And instead, they, as I said, restricted access to companies like Apple, Google, Microsoft, Amazon, well, AWS, NVIDIA, Cisco, and more than 40 other critical software organizations. And this Glasswing project is an initiative to help these partners identify and patch vulnerabilities before they can be exploited. There's sort of $100 million in kind of like token credits, so to speak, to help people use these systems. So really, the bottom line here is Mythos is the first widely publicized case of a major AI lab saying this model is too capable to release.
0: Wow.
2: Now, GPT-2, way back in the old days, this also happened. OpenAI didn't release GPT-2 initially because they thought it was too dangerous. If you can imagine a world where OpenAI would do such a thing. But it wasn't as popular in the public consciousness back then.
0: Yes.
2: For sure, right? Because most people weren't even aware of GPT-3.
0: Yeah, I mean, I'm not familiar with GPT-2 specifically, but there's probably a case to be made for, like, that's kind of when the game changed.
2: Yeah, you know? So other people, it really depends, because everything's a step, right? So, like, what is the sort of takeoff event? What is the true step? What is the evolutionary change? Opinions will vary. Yeah. Certainly the public, it's like ChatGPT or 3.5.
0: It was 3. Yeah, 3,
2: but for, 3.5. But for a lot of people, like, in the community, they probably thought it was 3.
0: Yeah. Right?
2: They could see it.
0: I agree.
2: So, yes, this triggered a global debate on how to govern frontier AI systems and whether future models need nuclear-style oversight. But is it really a big deal? Could it just be Anthropic trying to hype their business products, some say? Well, I mean, they did release a model card, which is like a 200-page document that describes what they were doing. And initially, there haven't been that many audits, but now there's been a couple. And we can't really know. And like, I can't because I'm not auditing this model. We have to defer to others to some extent. It does seem to represent a real shift in speed and scale of vulnerability discovery and exploit generation. But note, it doesn't make a non-expert suddenly highly capable. So the, bit of the message that I said before is like, oh, even if you don't have expertise, like, not quite. So even if Mythos identifies a vulnerability, exploiting it typically requires understanding low-level system behavior, writing or modifying exploit code, setting up controlled environments, navigating different operating system internals, memory layouts, and security mitigations. These skills usually take years to develop. Now, can you ask the other AI models and parts of Mythos to help you understand all these things in a cyclical manner? Yes, you could. But unless you're already an expert, it's probably not going to be that effective. Now, Mythos can definitely assist experts, but it doesn't really replace their expertise, especially if you're thinking about very quickly doing some damage in some way.
0: Yeah.
2: And identifying a possible bug or exploit is not the same as actually exploiting it, which is another level of complexity, right? It's like, oh, there's this vulnerability. And then what do you do? Well, if you have expertise, you might know what to do. And then again, like, and then what did you do? You gained access to what? And what are you going to do with that, right?
0: Yeah.
2: There's a series of complexities here that sometimes the coverage kind of skips over. In terms of some external validity of how impressive it is, I got this from Peter Wildeford on his blog. On a standardized Firefox exploit development task, the previous best model succeeded 2 times out of several hundred attempts. Mythos Preview succeeded 181 times. And then the UK government and their like AI security center conducted cyber evaluations on Anthropic's Claude Mythos Preview and found continued improvement in like capture the flag challenges and significant improvement on multi-step cyber attack simulations. So it does seem like this model is more capable and it is a real issue. So it is harder to weigh in terms of how we think about this in the broad sense, but the reaction of various groups and leaders seems to provide some credibility. Like, well, all these world leaders are going to convene about something that doesn't matter. Well, maybe, because sometimes they might.
0: The
2: but,
0: possibility that it is legitimate may be enough to alarm them, even if it's
2: Nice timing, Adam. Yeah. So my next line, perhaps, maybe they're credible, maybe they're not, but Mythos could be best understood as a credible early warning.
0: Yeah.
2: Not a present-day catastrophe, per se, but Mythos signals where AI-driven cybersecurity is heading.
0: Absolutely.
2: Faster, more automated, more asymmetric, but the current real-world threat is limited and partially obscured by Anthropic's marketing incentives. To some extent, we don't really know. It somewhat comes down to how much you trust Anthropic, but they do seem to be more safety-conscious than many other leading AI labs.
0: Mm-hmm.
2: Final point of some relevance, just like a week or two ago, OpenAI followed Anthropic's lead by not fully releasing their model, GPT 5.4 Cyber, a version of its model that is intentionally more permissive in responding to cybersecurity-related prompts. It's designed to help defenders find vulnerabilities, and it's only available to vetted organizations in their like trusted access for cyber program. So you have two top-tier labs independently deciding to withhold their most capable cyber-relevant models. And that's not nothing. Obviously, this doesn't prove every claim Anthropic makes, but it does shift the credibility landscape. And from someone from my position, where I try not to inject too much of my personal beliefs so far, but I will now, this stuff is only going to get more capable and more concerning. So the more everyone wakes up to these being new AI models being real risks to cybersecurity vulnerabilities, if not other things, I think that's better. And even if it's a little quote-unquote premature, the trend line is going to be soon enough, this will be even more of a problem. So best to get people's eyes and brains on it now, because it rarely is the case that problems are solved quickly.
0: Yeah, I mean, this is obviously concerning. The type of problem is not necessarily new. I think with the discovery of any security vulnerability, especially for an older system that is fairly widely proliferated, right? Like people will find like, oh, there's some Unix code vulnerability that's been around since 1989. Like, well, what do you do about that? Because like it's on systems across the planet. And when it's discovered, you cannot alert people to the problem and find a solution to it without alerting the
2: attackers, but potential attackers.
0: Yes. So this is always a concern, and this is why when these sort of alerts of vulnerabilities come out, it's like, well, now you gotta like bring your system down in like an hour, and you gotta have it patched before you bring it back on. You know, things like it depends how serious it is, I guess. So that's like the old paradigm, which is kind of the same as this new paradigm. Just the scope of it is so much wider. So even if they release this to, you know, these security organizations and large companies, when they discover a vulnerability and they decide to patch it, if they want to share that information with others, then the same thing comes up for every problem. So yeah, it's very concerning. And obviously, yeah, once this gets out, like, it's all well and good if they have access to it for 6 months or something like that. But if and when this does get out to the public, I think people will find more creative ways to find problems and exploit them. And yeah, it could be how we learn about the specifics of the Spider-Man clause or not.
2: Nice, you know? Nice callback, Adam. But yes, to what extent could a nation state already have hacked and gotten access to this model?
0: Yeah.
2: How might have they used it? Anthropic, seemingly out of the goodness of their heart, so to speak, chose to do it this way, but they could have just released the model. I don't think it would have been illegal. Maybe you'd actually have a lawyer consult on this, whether it posed a danger to people. But to put out a capable model seems like, oh, well, we didn't intend people to use it that way.
0: Yeah.
2: Maybe there's harm, maybe there's not. But it is interesting that, again, there's a lack of governance at the moment in terms of what companies are supposed to do when this happens. Now, again, this is a nice test case, so to speak, of them probably doing the right thing. Also, just yesterday, when we're recording this on 420, it was revealed, supposedly, that the NSA is still using Anthropic's stuff, especially Mythos, even though there's a de facto ban because of what the Department of War did. So the U.S. government is itself in a bit of a tension about whether they're going to use Anthropic's products or not. And it could be Mythos is so powerful that they thought it was too advantageous to let it go.
0: Hmm.
2: Hard to say. That's a more complicated one that I don't have enough detail on myself. But complexity abounds. National security matters. And the companies probably need some direction. They even asked for it. And we'll see if that actually happens.
0: They asked for direction.
2: Well, there's public statements saying we need more regulation.
0: Yes. Yes.
2: Whether they then act always in accordance with seeming like they want more regulation is something else. But there's at least indications that they do.
0: They have financial incentives not to be regulated, but I think they also have financial incentives to having enough regulation that they have public trust.
2: Correct. And probably they are concerned about liability.
0: Yeah. Yeah. Yeah, that's fair. Yeah, what we did was legal and then they're covered, right?
2: Exactly.
0: Mm-hmm.
2: Well, thanks for joining us once again, listeners. Adam explained why some movies exist compared to other ones. And there was a bit of a use it or lose it, like a foreign language. And I talked to you about Anthropic's Mythos model, which seemed to be very powerful. And we'll see how it ripples through the rest of the world sometime later this year.
0: Yeah, if the internet isn't completely decimated before I get finished with editing this show.
2: Yes, you'll hear it. Last thing you hear. Until next time, think better, act better.
0: Peace out, Cuboids.
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0: But I guess people, you know, I made a joke about Harry Potter here, so.
2: sorry, I still got thunder.
0: It's all right. It was more organic that way. Code Red Mountain Dew, the greatest beverage I've ever tasted. Let's see how that turns out.
2: Yes. Okay. For an outtake. Just so listeners know, that was a sincere performance. It's not a reenactment. It actually happened.
0: Is a real Mountain Dew Code Red. I'm glad it's back in Canada. Thank you.
2: I mean, maybe the cute listener might have thought they heard a different color or flavor, but no, it's the real deal.
0: I'm not faking with some voltage or whatever. Yeah, no way. The real deal.
2: I actually don't think you should say that.
0: I shouldn't say that.
2: Just so you know. I know.
0: That's actionable.
2: Yeah.
0: Okay.
2: We can make another.
0: I can maybe say it in another way.
2: Let's see.
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1: À quel point appréciez-vous cette station? 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
11: We get our heads so wrapped around this notion that we have a problem, we have an issue. It's like, yeah, we do. But I would like to talk about how we've got not just a solution, but we've got a possibility. We've got an opportunity to do better than we've ever done before.
12: Welcome back to The First 16. I am Sarah Boivin-Chabot.
13: And I'm Kirk Finken. In this episode, we're talking about food loss and food waste. It's complex, and it's also new territory for Agriculture and Agri-Food Canada.
12: In terms of scope, it's global, national, and local. It's in our homes. It's also a loaded topic.
13: Yeah, and it's loaded with unused nutrients. And when it rots in municipal landfills, it's loaded with and releases methane.
12: I mean, it's loaded emotionally. It's that guilty feeling we get from watching news report about food waste. Nobody wants to admit they are wasting food.
13: Some people are even blasé about it, too. Like, it's just like a sign of power to throw out food. That kind of bugs me.
12: But if we look at it the same way our first guest looks at it, it can be seen as an opportunity. And we have an important challenge that was launched recently that is a unique way of finding solutions.
13: So let's hear from those people who are taking the lead on this issue.
11: My name is Denise Phillip, and I'm a senior policy advisor with the National Zero Waste Council. I've been with the council since its inception, so about 2012, and I've always worked on the food loss and waste file.
13: The National Zero Waste Council started in 2013 as an initiative within Metro Vancouver. Now, Metro Vancouver is a regional level of government, so it's not the city. It's the metropolitan area, which includes 23 municipalities and one First Nation.
12: Waste management, of course, is a municipal jurisdiction.
13: Right. And some years back, Metro Vancouver was setting out aggressive waste reduction targets. And they quickly realized that they could never meet these targets working alone. Food production, food processing, food packaging, food transport, these are all federal and provincial jurisdictions.
12: So I guess they reached out?
13: To the Federation of Canadian Municipalities, businesses, and other levels of government.
11: And we said, we have a big waste problem in Canada. We don't even acknowledge that it's a problem. It's huge. It's costing us billions of dollars, and it has massive climate implications. We got to do something about it, and we're only going to be effective if we work collaboratively and if we work with people that are outside just our region. That was the birth of the council.
13: And fast forward to today, the council is a dynamic organization trying to come to grips with some pretty big issues.
12: Big issues for sure. In Canada, we waste over half the food that we produce.
13: According to a recent study, we waste 58% of our food.
12: We have some gaps in the system. And it's not just little Tommy who's not eating his broccoli.
13: No, in fact, some experts think consumer waste is just a small slice of that 58%. So I asked Denise to identify the gaps and opportunities. But she started with the elephant in the room, measuring and monitoring.
11: We need to know where we're at to know where we're going. So you need to be able to measure and monitor what are your current impacts. How much waste are we generating? What's it made of? Where is it happening in the supply chain? Who can do something about it? So the measuring and monitoring is attached to a target. So we always talk about a 50% reduction by 2030. That's in line with the WRI global target. So we need to measure and monitor, and that's for all representatives in the supply chain. That's food businesses, that's government. Making sure that we're all agreeing on the terms we're using and that we're all measuring and monitoring the same things and for the same end is really fundamental to being able to track any kind of change in the country.
13: Okay, and what about the physical infrastructure of the food system?
11: Canada is big. We're a huge country. And whether we're getting food from the farm to people or whether we're getting surplus food from retail to charitable outlets, for example, there's a transportation issue, and then there's also a storage issue, and it's often a cold storage issue more than a hot storage issue. And we don't have really good infrastructure that allows shared common space where we can take food, move it across parts of the country in a way that's efficient and effective and doesn't have a huge climate impact, and that the food gets there one piece, it doesn't rot on the way, for example, and that we've got some sort of central area where we can store it for a period of time that, again, it doesn't go bad while it's waiting to be delivered.
13: What about the supply chain itself? Any gaps or issues in that?
11: You know, we really run our food supply chain around volume and get it just in time, right? So that means I want to plan ahead. I want to, you know, lock in to a 200-pound order and it's got to arrive by April, right? And we know we all have to be more dynamic than that. And the only way to be more dynamic than that is to make sure that we're working locally with those relationships and that we're working throughout a supply chain. So we're leveraging each other, but we're working collaboratively. So if a farmer has a really good year, can we make use of that bumper crop? If a farmer doesn't have a very good year, can we lower expectations, lower our purchases without penalties? Because right now there's often penalties built into the procurement process throughout a supply chain.
13: I guess there's a question of supply and demand too, right?
11: So if you spend a lot of time growing food, and you don't eat it, so you have to grow more food, you know, like if that's the cycle you're in, your climate contributions from all the trucks driving around strawberries that never get eaten, it's actually huge.
13: And so because the food system is also opportunistic, do you see any opportunistic gaps?
11: I think we could do a lot more with innovation in the kind of food that we eat. We want healthy, nutritious foods. I'm not talking about anything too weird necessarily, but we need to rethink what we currently consider waste. Making sure that we are being as creative as possible in what can constitute a food source is really important. I know I heard a really great story from a dairy representative in the U.S. who spoke about the time before curds and, you know, whey and curds. We have a poem about that, but, you know, it really wasn't very typical for people to eat curds until they started really trying to market curds. It's all over poutine. You know, spinach that may not be good for a salad can be made into spinach pucks that are then thrown into smoothies. That's another common example, right? And this is kind of an exciting space because, One, Canada's economy is largely made up of SMEs, of small to medium-sized enterprises. That's really the bulk of our, that's our economic engine. And they're characterized by being nimble and innovative. And if we can support SMEs to step into this like creative food space, I feel like that's a really feel-good, positive solution with a good economic return that also reduces food waste.
13: So that is at the production and processing levels that there are gaps. What about other places in the food system?
11: Gaps, further gaps where most waste is occurring. Procurement, I've talked a little bit about that. Household consumer waste. And that's really about, you know, we purchase too much. We impulse buy when we go into a grocery store. How many of us these days make, you know, our weekly list? Like, oh, we're going to meal plan out, right? I'm going to make burritos on Monday, and I'm going to make pasta on Wednesdays, and then I buy food that is just for those meals. So actually doing a little bit of meal planning, and then how do we store food at home? I think the storage issue is important at home and then anywhere in between farm and home so that we don't lose food to improper storage.
13: Okay, and that would probably bring us to the best before dates.
11: We know the best before dates are only about peak freshness. They're not a nutrition or a health and safety measure. And there's a lot of public confusion around that. So there are many food items that have best before dates applied. And I would say they're applied to move the inventory. They're not applied from a food loss and waste reduction perspective, nor about really servicing the consumer, except maybe when it comes to taste.
12: There's so many layers to this.
13: We could devote a whole episode to each of these gaps, I think.
12: And in some cases, the supply chains are global.
13: Yeah, for sure. And Denise definitely has something to say on that, but she was looking at it from a municipal budget perspective.
11: So I would say that part of COVID, what I think COVID did tell us is that our global supply chains are a problem, and relocalizing a lot of supply chains is going to be critical. And I know that there are some people working on this that are suggesting some really interesting solutions. So I think it's possible. So food waste, we know, has a climate contribution. Mostly it's through methane that comes out of landfills from rotting organics. But there's also the transportation of food. As a regional government responsible for waste, we know that we can and should do a better job of managing it. And it's costing us really millions of dollars. We can't afford to spend millions of dollars on dealing with our garbage because we got to put better water treatment systems in place. And we've got a lot of costs coming up. So it just makes good fiscal sense for us to start thinking about how do we manage our waste differently. And then I think as local governments part of a country that is committed to addressing climate, we have a responsibility to tackling this issue.
13: And what about other levels of government?
11: There's a role for the federal government and the provincial governments to kind of come together and work out the harmonization piece. So what are the policies that we want to harmonize? And then how do we set the policy landscape? I know a lot of people will say funding needs to come from federal government or funding needs to come from the provinces. And sure, we could talk about that. And I like to talk about that too, for sure. But it's not just about funding. I think we need to see leadership at those levels around support for innovation with SMEs. And that is because that is a commitment to a Canadian economy that's going to stay current, that's going to become circular, and that's going to stay globally competitive. So if we don't support that innovation, we will just lag behind.
12: There's one area she hasn't talked about. What about food waste on the farm?
13: Well, although she grew up on a small farm in the Fraser Valley in BC,

0: initiatives in places like Copenhagen, where they have a best before date store. If it's got a bit, you know, they're not using best before dates to move items necessarily. It's actually going to a store, and you can go into the store and you can, everything in the store has got an expired, you know, it's past its best before date. You can buy food that's a little cheaper, but it's totally nutritious and healthy to consume. We're not doing that in Canada. Often best before dates are being used to move inventory. And then it's either surplus food, but even then sometimes food that's got a best before date ends up in a landfill.
1: So how do we start dealing with all of these different gaps?
0: The innovation challenge that has just come out is like, thank you. That is fantastic. So I do want to give a shout out to that innovation challenge. It's fun. It's fabulous and it's just what we need. I also think it's great that they're supporting innovative ideas. You don't have to be an SME. You can be a large corporate. You can be another kind of agency that's putting forth an innovative idea. So that just continue to spark that creativity within the country is, I think, one of the best things that we can do.
2: And I know just a person who can speak about the food waste reduction challenge, because this is clearly a new way for the government to address systematic issues.
1: Who's that?
3: My name is Mohamed Yassin. I am an Impact Canada Fellow with the Privy Council Office based in Ottawa. I have been working with Agriculture and Agri-Food Canada over the past year on the design of the Food Waste Reduction Challenge, and I'm very happy to be here talking about the challenge.
2: Thank you for speaking with me. Can you explain the challenge in Food Waste Reduction Challenge? What is a challenge?
3: Sure. So challenge prizes are basically competitions that provide rewards to whoever can first or most effectively solve a defined problem. They work really well for complex problems such as food waste, because what they do is that they help expand the pool of problem solvers. And so they work well when a problem is well defined, but the solution to the problem or how to get to a solution are really unknown here. So we've seen challenge prizes being very successful in incentivizing and driving innovation in several sectors like commercial space travel, self-driving cars, or even solutions to antibiotics resistance. And now we hope that challenges will bring new ideas and solutions to solving food loss and waste across the food supply chain.
2: The food supply chain is pretty complex. Are there different categories within the challenge to deal with different parts of it?
3: So as we know, there is no one solution to food waste. So this is why our challenge has four different streams to support as many different solutions across the food supply chain as possible. We have two streams focused on business models. These are for solutions ready for commercialization. And two other streams focused on advancing new technologies. These are for solutions that are still at the lab and at the prototyping and testing phase. In each of these two categories, one stream supports solution for food waste prevention, that is making sure that no food waste is generated at any place from farm to consumers. And another stream supports solutions for diversion of food waste. So since we know that some waste is inevitable, we want to support solutions that can create value from food byproducts or waste and divert it from landfill.
2: What type of organization do you expect to participate in the challenge?
3: Yeah, so we expect innovative and new ideas and solutions to really originate from very different places. So when we designed the challenge, as I said, we made sure to test it with a diverse group of innovators. And we expect ideas to come from places such as new startups or even groups within large or bigger companies. Some ideas will come from the food industry, but others will come from other industries like high tech or even parallel industries that had to deal with waste, such as textile or pharmaceuticals. And other solutions might come from students, academia, the nonprofit sector. Really, the challenge is open to all sorts of innovators.
2: Is this open only to Canadian organizations, or can international organizations participate?
3: So the challenge is open to international innovators. Many solutions might come from abroad. What the challenge will do is that it will bring those solutions to be tested and to grow in Canada so that they can benefit Canadian businesses and consumers.
2: What sort of questions have you been getting from the potential participants since it was launched in November 2020?
3: So we've been getting a lot of interest for the challenge, and most questions have been focused on eligibility. I guess everybody working with government is used to a long list of eligibility, but for the challenge, the eligibility

0: is quite broad, so people were surprised. And most answers were basically, you are eligible.
1: And how will your team determine the winners?
0: So as soon as the application closed, the team has around just 1 week to do a full screening for completeness of application. And that will be a very fast screening. And then the applications are sent to a jury of experts. And this jury will assess the application and will meet and make recommendations on who should be selected as winners. And then Agriculture and Agri-Food Canada will take that recommendation and select the winners and provide funding. The challenge is in stages, actually, and that allows us to follow the innovators through the process of development of solutions. So the first stage is only the concept. So innovators will only submit their idea and concept. And then semifinalists will be selected. They will move to stage two, where in stage two, they need to show initial results of their solution, and they will show these results to the jury. And then finalists will be selected and move to stage three, where they'll have to grow in the market and show bigger results. And then the grand winner will be selected after stage three.
2: So with some of the gaps that Denise Philippe identified, I could see that there could be like hundreds of excellent solutions.
1: I'm sure there are good solutions already. Maybe some old solution that can even be improved upon. Did Denise talk about any municipalities or organizations that stand out in their effort to reduce food waste?
2: Well, for sure. Yeah, there are some leaders in Canada.
3: Certainly Guelph's circular city work is inspiring. I mean, really, they're leading in Canada. And I'd say that Guelph is also special in the sense that it has a lot of producers and it's also got a lot of processors right there. Guelph is really great, and it's great that they're being able to work with different players to figure out how one company's cast-offs are another company's source of material to make into something new. So they're redefining waste. So that's really great. I'd say that Metro Vancouver has been a leader around its Love Food Hate Waste campaign. I mean, this is where we piloted that campaign before we took it national. We are seeing still that, you know, we have an individual province lead in a particular area or another, and other provinces are either not following that lead or they follow it too late. For example, Quebec is doing fabulous work around really advancing a circular economy. What can we take from that? How do we all rise to the bar that Quebec has now set?
2: Sarah, we've drawn a circle around the subject, identified the gaps in the system, heard about some leading cities and regions, and we also heard about the food waste reduction challenge. But I want to know, what's going to happen when we have all of those winning solutions?
1: Yeah, I was curious about it too. I asked Mohammed.
0: So hopefully the challenge is working as a catalyst to basically help build the ecosystem of solutions in Canada. So what we hope is that some of this financial incentive that the challenge is providing, plus the non-financial aspect of the challenge, such as awareness, bringing people together, will help the solutions grow and have a high impact on food waste reduction across Canada.
1: Why do you think challenges like this work to solve major social issues?
0: Challenges work to drive innovation because first, they're open to a large number of problem solvers, so they bring new people, new players. Second, because they don't focus on financing budgets, but they focus on financing results. So they put all the emphasis on showing results rather than spending money.
1: This is a unique way to kickstart systematic change.
0: Indeed, this is the first challenge that Agriculture and Agri-Food Canada launches, but we hope it will not be the last.
2: And this is not the last you will hear about the Food Waste Reduction Challenge. We're going to follow up with an episode in spring 2021 to talk with the winners of the challenge about their solutions.
1: I look forward to that.
2: To know more about the Food Waste Reduction Challenge, visit impact.canada.ca. And in the meantime, you know what to do.
1: I do. Stop wasting food.
2: And?
1: Try something new.
2: We love hearing from you. Farmers, food processors, anyone working in the food sector and system.
1: What subjects would you like to hear about on The First 16? Let us know. Write to us or use the hashtag TheFirst16 on social media.
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2: I hope when people hear this or if they look me up, what impresses them isn't my gender. What impresses them is my experience, my qualifications, and my resume. And I think that, you know, I have spent 25 years where being a woman has been an issue. And I would love to be in a world where it just wasn't even something that was considered important or relevant.
3: Welcome to The First 16. I'm your co-host, Kirk Finken.
4: And I'm your other co-host, Sarah Boivin-Chabot.
3: The voice you heard at the opening was Kathleen Sullivan, CEO of Food and Beverage Canada. And in this episode, we are talking with women in positions of leadership in our sector.
4: So in addition to Kathleen, we have two other guests. Mary Robinson, the president of the Canadian Federation of Agriculture, and the Honorable Marie-Claude Bibeau, Minister of Agriculture and Agri-Food Canada. Together, these three women represent a major shift in the agricultural and food sector. They're the first women to ever be leading their organization.
3: And all three are accomplished and strong leaders. They're also advocates for making our sector welcoming and inclusive for all, women, youth, and minorities.
4: And inclusive at all levels, in the field, in the processing plants, in the boardrooms, and in the corridors of power.
3: All right, but before the interviews, we have this small public service announcement. You know, we all have a stake in making this an inclusive and diverse sector. This is a conversation we all have to hear, from the combine to the boardroom. It's all about keeping our sector on the cutting edge of competitiveness in the global market and the labor market.
4: I'm glad you mentioned the labor market. Of course, we know that women make up 50% of the population. But according to the Canadian Agricultural Human Resources Council, women account for only 30% of the total agricultural workforce. And when we look up at the proportion of women who go on to assume leadership roles, it gets even thinner.
3: And we know this. More women than men graduate with post-secondary degrees in agriculture and business.
4: So there's a bigger pool of qualified women than men when they finish university. So where are they going? What's happening? What is keeping women out of our industry and, importantly, out of the upper ranks of our industry? And as a sector, how can we prevent that brain drain?
3: You know, it's not about changing women. They're already qualified. It's about men and women changing the system together. I just really want to make that point there.
4: Okay, but I want to start with Mary Robinson's pitch.
3: A pitch? It's not Dragon's Den.
4: Yeah, her pitch for the sector. Let's not forget, she's the president of the Canadian Federation of Agriculture, but she's also a managing partner of a sixth-generation family farm operation in PEI. She's all about the possibility and the potential of our sector.
5: It's perhaps one of the best-kept secrets, Sarah, but farming actually offers the most incredible diversity in a job ever. You name any job you can think of, and I bet you there is an equivalent in agriculture that offers greater diversity, greater work-life balance, and a greater place to grow up and raise your kids. You can't beat it. My workday is inundated with variety, as also is my year, because the seasons obviously require different work. Yeah, I have science, I have technology, I have heavy equipment, I have the great outdoors. I get to see some of the most beautiful places. There's way more than dirt under your fingernails and a sore back. oh, there's so much excitement. And we also have plant breeding opportunities. We've got veterinary medicine, which is so interesting. I met with the Dean's Council this week, and the work and the opportunities that the Dean's Council could tell you about in agriculture. You have soil science, you have biology. You think of the journey that food makes from when it's a seed until it's on your fork going in your mouth. And that is a long, complex journey that requires a whole lot of science, a whole lot of business. And perhaps one of the most important parts of working in agriculture are the people. You will not meet better people, people that love to collaborate and come together and work to solve issues. It is the best part.
3: Well, sign me up.
4: Kirk, you're already signed up.
3: I know, but sign me up again. So, you know what? I hear the pitch. Well, how do we get more women working in this sector? How can we make it more inclusive? And yes, for this episode, we are focusing on gender diversity, but much of what these three talked about applies to diversity in the broadest sense, right?
4: Kathleen Sullivan thinks we need to look at this system as a whole and reminded us who has to do some of the work.
2: I don't think it's incumbent upon women or whoever is unrepresented alone to solve this problem. This is really a systemic problem, and this is where we talk about systemic discrimination, where it's not because any one person is bad or setting out to discriminate. There's something about the whole system that hasn't worked. If ultimately our leadership positions, as you narrow down the candidates, is starting to look all with one particular characteristic, whatever that happens to be. I wouldn't want a board of directors that was all women either. I firmly believe that our leadership bodies need to be reflecting who we are now and who we really aspire to be. You know, I look at my board of directors now, for example, and it's a phenomenal board, the best board I've ever had, the best board I've ever worked with. And still, I think we're about 25%, maybe 30% women, but probably closer to 25%. I think if you look at employment overall in the food manufacturing sector where I work, it is quite diverse, particularly women, new Canadians. If you think of the line workers, the people who are actually working on in the plants, manufacturing the food, as you get more and more senior into the executive roles, it becomes more and more disproportionately male. Again, a progress has been made, but I forget who it was who came out with a study who said that to get to full gender equality globally, it's going to be 200 years.
4: That study she referenced was done by the World Economic Forum, and it was 200 years globally. Here in North America, the prediction is a bit lower, but still much too far off. Change like this does take work on multiple fronts. There's no one and done solution, but I can't believe it's going to take 200 years before we see qualified women leading in our industry. Minister Bibeau, what are your thoughts on that?
6: We see that things are moving in the right direction, but maybe not fast enough. We have all these women entrepreneurs taking care of the business, but also scientists in the ag sector. And just at Agriculture and Agri-Food Canada, we have 144 women scientists. And we see more women on the board of directors. And I think of Mary Robinson, who's the first woman president of the Canadian Federation of Agriculture, or Jane Halford, who is the chair of Farm Credit Canada, for example. I think we still have to work hard to open the doors and to encourage these women because they have a lot to contribute.
4: And certainly, Kathleen Sullivan does see some great work being done.
2: In companies I work with, a lot of work is being done on that to really take a look at how do we ensure systemically that we are enabling all of our employees, no matter what their backgrounds are, no matter what they look like, so that they have these equal opportunities to succeed. And then equally, even in jobs that aren't executive level jobs, like if you think of skilled trades, for example, which is, you know, the electricians, the millwrights, predominantly male, you know, even if we wanted that, we don't have that luxury anymore. Our labor force is so tight right now. We need to be more inclusive in who we hire because we just need good people. And certainly going into COVID-19, there was historic unemployment in this country. We can't find enough people to do the jobs we need. But if you say we're going to deliberately go out and hire women to be in the skilled trades, and now you're introducing women into a field that is predominantly male and has a certain culture, you've got to make sure you have the right supports in there for all of your workers to ensure that the culture is adapting, is welcoming to people who may be diverse. And so there's work that goes into this, and 100% of food companies across Canada are doing that kind of work, partly because it's the right thing to do, but also that we need workers. On any given day, we're short 10% of our workforce. I mean, we need to be hiring the people who are best to do these jobs, and we need to make sure that our workforces are set up so that everybody feels welcome and wants to stay in those jobs.
3: The culture piece that Kathleen brought up there is an important part of the systemic change. These have to be environments where everyone can see themselves reflected in management to know that it's possible to climb the ladder. Minister Bibeau talked about her experience jumping into a new culture as well.
4: Right. She's the first woman to be appointed Federal Minister of Agriculture. That's the first in 152 years. Talk about upsetting the apple cart. I was interested to know from Minister Bibeau what that was like. When you were first appointed to the position of Minister of Agriculture and Agri-Food, what was the reaction when you walked into those first meetings with the stakeholders?
6: Yes, I would think that the tone of the conversation might have changed a little bit because most of my stakeholders are experienced men, but I would say that they have been very generous in sharing their knowledge. And they wanted me to be an ally as soon as possible. And honestly, I think they are all used to deal with women at home who are strong-willed.
4: What part of it was because you were a woman or because you were from outside the sector?
6: I think there were three things. I was a woman. I was not coming from the ag sector. And I was a Francophone. I would say that the doubts came from these three elements. I had to show very quickly that I could learn fast and that I would also be as sensitive for the small family farms in Quebec as for the bigger type of agriculture and export-oriented agriculture in the prairies, for example.
3: It must have been a challenging first few months.
4: Yeah. Kathleen had some experience starting out in her career that were gender specific. She had to find her own path and her own solution.
2: Yeah, you know, I'll tell you, when I started, there were no women for me to look up to in my job. Everybody virtually who was senior to me, more experienced than me, was a man. Now, because perhaps it's sort of my generation that is sort of the first wave of women who are moving into executive positions, the women I turn to are really my peers. Still, I'm 55. It's very rare, certainly in agri-food, to find a woman who is older than me in a senior position. Women you're talking to are probably about my age, right? We're kind of that first wave. And what I really had to do early on, and it was a hard lesson to learn because I constantly had very talented, very successful leaders that I worked with wanting to mentor me or provide me with advice, and very well-meaning. But their advice really, I learned, didn't always apply to me. I remember one senior executive gentleman, very successful, who was giving me advice on my career. And at the end, he stopped and he said, sort of self-reflecting, "But of course, I didn't see my children much when they were growing up." I sort of laughed and I thought, well, how does that help me? Because I plan to see my children growing up. And so it was so interesting. It was completely well-intended, but I really had to learn that a lot of times when people were giving me well-intended advice, I had to, in my head, sort out what of it was really applicable to me and useful to me and that I could draw on, because the experience, my environment, my context was so different than the context for a lot of these older, very experienced, very successful men that I was working with and who really were mentors, if you will.
4: Both Minister Bibeau and Kathleen Sullivan are not saying that there was a sign hanging out the boardroom saying no girls allowed. It's more that they were welcome. They walked in.
3: And it's like everyone is discovering they just need to recalibrate and adjust.
4: You know, I think Mary put it best.
5: I definitely believe in the quote. I think it was Marion Wright Edelman who said, you can't be what you can't see. And I think it's really important when we talk about women in agriculture, I think it's important for me to point out that here in PEI, which is what I know, I saw women in these roles growing up. And I know it's not like that across the whole country or beyond Canada, but I saw in particular Bertha Campbell, who's now on the FCC board. I think she's interim president of the board. Bertha lives down the road from us, and her husband and my dad used to be on the Canadian Hort Council together, and Bertha was a very strong mentor to me to bring me along. She was president of the PEI Federation before me, and before Bertha we had another woman, so I didn't think it was at all out of the realm of possible. So I hope that where I am does the same for other women.
4: Kathleen echoed that sentiment, but she went a little further in her reflections on role models and mentoring.
2: I think by having women in senior positions, it allows younger women coming in to see that they too can be in a senior position. That doesn't mean they have to act like me, be like me. You know, I think one of these things that happens sometimes is this idea that all women are the same. We're completely different, as Sarah, you well know. And, you know, at the end of the day, we all have different strengths and different weaknesses. And I think what helps you in being successful is really understanding those in yourself and really working to your strengths. So I always think it's very difficult for me to give advice to a younger woman on how she should be or how she should act, because she's not me and she has to be true to who she is. I think by virtue of being in a CEO position, which is still not that common in this sector, I hope it signals to anybody that they too could be in that position.
4: You're listening to interviews we did with Mary Robinson, president of the Canadian Federation of Agriculture, with Kathleen Sullivan, CEO of Food and Beverage Canada, and Marie-Claude Bibeau, federal minister of Agriculture and Agri-Food. We're talking about women in leadership in the agricultural and agri-food sector.
3: You know, Sarah, in listening to all three of our guests, one thing that is obvious is that people in leadership positions, women and men, all need to think about time.
4: How so?
3: Well, they all talked about time, like time in a lot of different senses, like work-life balance, time to give to those extra things that move careers forward, like boards and associations. Those are things that are like, they take time above and beyond the workday.
4: Minister Bibeau highlighted that one as a barrier as well, even while pointing out that women are often in the unofficial role of CFO or CEO on the farm.
6: Obviously, work-life balance is a big issue. They are very involved on the farm. They often are responsible for the finance of the business, and they take first responsibility for the family most of the time. So they don't take as much time to build their network, to make sure that they are informed of the latest best practices, or, you know, they are not saving times to participate in Congress and conferences.
4: Yeah, work-life balance is like universal design. It makes work better for everyone, and it might help fix our retention challenges. But if the industry is going to benefit from all these talented women, we need to go beyond CFO and COO for an individual farm. You know, these associations and boards are such an important pieces when moving up in leadership position. And you're right, they are quite a time commitment. I asked Mary how she ended up at the CFA. So how did you decide first to get involved? What was your motivation?
5: So in 2008, my husband and I have two children, and they at that point were 4 and 2 years old. And I said I wanted to do something more. So I actually reached out to the PEI Federation of Agriculture and asked them if they would ever need someone like me. I think the guy actually dropped the phone because he'd never actually received a call with someone saying, I'd like to be involved. And the next thing I knew, I was on the board. And then as a county rep, and then from there, I was brought up to be on the executive. And then from there, I went through the ranks to eventually become president, past president. And in there, I had opportunity to join the Canadian Ag HR Council. It is incredibly difficult for someone in their 30s or in their 40s or in their 20s to step away from their full-time job that's incredibly demanding and to give to an organization like a Federation of Agriculture. That's just an issue of timing. If all of us look at our lives and say, so when are we going to have the least amount of time? It's when we're starting our business. It's when we're raising our family. It's when we're finding our spouse, where, you know, whatever it is. That's a time when you don't have a whole lot to give beyond your own life. So I think we have to be realistic in what we're asking of people to take on outside of their own existence roles, you know, what puts the gas in their pickup truck.
4: Minister Bebo had an interesting observation.
6: Just a personal observation. I've noted more women in the team and as director of the Farmers Association, but not so many more around boards of director. So I think we should celebrate that they are more present in the organization, but they also have to be there where the decisions are taken.
4: And what's your take on this, Mary?
5: I agree 100%. And when I look around the different organizations I've been involved with and continue to be involved with, I think of some of the extraordinary women who make sure those organizations are running shipshape. I think of Portia McDonald Dewhurst at the Canadian Ag HR Council as executive director. The World Farm Organization, their executive director is a woman as well. Traveling in Denmark, we met lots of women who were on the board of the Danish Federation. And I think what needs to happen in Canada for us to see more women coming up through the ranks to the role that I'm in, we need to see more provincial organizations and commodity organizations cultivating opportunities for women and making sure that those women realize that we're not just looking to tick off a box to say we have a woman at the table, but instead there are always going to be people, regardless of gender, who we need to identify, who bring excellent skill sets to the table. And it's, I know in Prince Edward Island, when we go looking for new members for our board, we're always trying to identify strong people that will also represent some of the diversity that we're lacking around the table. And it does take a lot of work. The more perspectives you can have around a table, it just makes the board so much stronger.
4: It seems that we're thinking that we have a systemic problem that needs to be addressed by the system, which is true, but can be daunting and very long and seem unmovable. We can also start by changing a little thing, like the way we approach mentorship, right?
5: I find for people sitting around the table, they might not realize that they are viewed as having seniority. And for those people with seniority to kind of reach over and say to, whether it's Paul Glenn, who sits on our board for the Canadian Young Farmers, to say to Paul, you're doing really great, Paul, you know, speak up more. You've got lots to bring to the table and people want to hear it. And you got to, I've been pushing Paul along in particular to have that confidence to move forward, because not only do we need more women around our boardroom tables, but we need more youth. The people who have mentored me kind of unofficially, I've not had official mentors, but unofficially, a lot of those have been men. And I read an article recently where someone was saying, you know, I really want to looking at the structure of this business, I really want to hate all these white guys that are in senior management. I want them to be absolute jerks, but they're not. They're good guys. They have daughters. They brag about their daughters. They're, you know, those guys are just traveling the path that was laid out in front of them. The challenge for mentorship to me is, when does someone realize they're at that stage in their life where they can mentor someone else? It's recognizing that the people who have traveled the journey have seen the sights and can really offer you some advice. You got to be open to it. So I think it's a two-way street, the whole mentorship thing.
4: And whether they get mentorship or not, Kathleen had some great advice for new people in the industry.
2: ultimately you're hired by your organization to say the truth that needs to be said, and don't ever let anyone make you feel that because of your gender, your race, your religion, anything else, that you don't have as much right to say it as anyone else. Sometimes that can be hard, even just by virtue of being young. You know, you walk in a room sometimes and you see people who are all in their 50s or older and have 25 years under their belt, and you're sometimes intimidated to say what you need to say. Don't be. Make sure that it comes from a good place, that it's substantive and has been thought out, and say what needs to be said. You know, I as I always like to say, for those of us who've been around for a long time, we haven't solved those problems yet. So it would be, I think sometimes we need to open our ears and listen to what other people have to say or how they think it should be done, because sometimes it's how you do it is equally important.
3: I am just going to repeat those last two words, equally important.
4: So mentorship and representation are crucial. And we have to harness those two strategies to improve diversity in our industry.
3: I come back to what Kathleen says. It's all of us, yes. But people in leadership have to take a lead on this. So does your board represent the future that Kathleen mentioned? Who are you mentoring? How are you building a culture in your respective organization where underrepresented groups feel they can fully participate in the sector and rise into leadership positions?
4: I would add, on top of mentorship, there's some basics around times too. Like, if you've organized a series of networking events, were you able to include everyone? Could the networking event be at a different time of day to make it easier for everyone to attend? You have to meet people to meet mentors. They don't fall out from the sky.
3: And we can all be mentors and leaders to make sure we see real change that our industry can capitalize on.
4: So we've solved it.
3: We talked about it. Now we need to act on it.
4: Yeah, but before everyone gets up and do so, we want to thank these three for coming on the show. We hope to have them back for future episodes to talk about subjects like labor and innovation.
3: Let us know about how you're making our sector better.
4: Let us know if you would like to hear about specific topics.
3: We love hearing from you.
4: And until next time,
3: you know what to do.
4: Try something new.
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5: Oh yay, oh yay, oh yay. This is Doug Turvey, the official town crier for the township of Zora and the town of Inger.
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